0: 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And now here's your host, Alex Durante.
1: Santana with Hold On from 1982. Singing lead vocals on that song was Alex Legertwood. He was their lead singer on and off during the years of 1979 to 1994. And he recently passed away on April 30th at the age of 79. Coming up on tonight's show, we'll remember another musician who recently passed away. And I'm also going to play a brand new song from Gracie Abrams. Elvis is coming up as well, but right now it's the Supremes.

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I'm in love.

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2: Today is Wednesday, May 20th, 2026, and if it's your birthday today, happy birthday. Singer and guitarist Jane Wiedlin, who started out with the Go-Go's, is turning 68. And in 1988, she had a solo hit with this song.

Music from Sonny and Cher on the birthday block. Cheryl Sarkeesian is her full name, and she's turning 80 today. Up next, it's music from the group Haircut 100. Their frontman, Nick Hayward, is turning 65.

Featuring singer Jill Jackson, who's turning 84 today, there's one from the duo Paul and Paula. Turning 65 is Dan Wilson, the frontman for this group. Here's Semisonic.

The name of that group is Five, and it features singer Sean Conlon, who's turning 45 today. Up next, it's one from the Cowsills, and their youngest member, Susan Cowsill, is turning 67.

0: words of wisdom from 3LW as tonight's birthday block comes to a close. Singer Natari Naughton of that trio is turning 42 today. Still to come this hour, we'll remember another musician who passed away, and we're also going to listen to a brand new song by Gracie Abrams. Also, it's music from Led Zeppelin, Adam Lambert, Dusty Springfield, and the Friends of Distinction, so keep it here.
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That was Gracie Abrams with Hit the Wall, released late last Thursday as the lead single from her third album, which is set to release on July 17th. Before that, we heard the Friends of Distinction with Going in Circles. Last Wednesday, we lost Clarence Carter at the age of 90, and this is one of the songs that he's best remembered for.

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3: Your WRFA weather forecast for the evening of Wednesday, May 20th. Tonight will be mostly cloudy with a low of 41 degrees. Tomorrow will be mostly cloudy, then become sunny with a high of 64. Tomorrow night will be partly cloudy with a low of 43. Friday will have a 30% chance of showers after 2 p.m. It'll be mostly cloudy with a high of 67. And Friday night will have showers after 8 p.m. with lows of 47 degrees.
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There are a ton of reasons I love Samantha Crane. She has some truly breathtaking songwriting skills. She's collaborated with some of my favorite artists, including Yahtzee. She's collaborated with the Moldy Peaches as well. And while she continues to have songs featured in movies, she's even expanded her repertoire to film scoring as well. And I'm having a hard time believing that Fancy Dance with Lily Gladstone is already 4 years old. Again, it's mind-blowing, but that was Samantha Crane's handiwork on that film score as well. A really fun movie you should check out. I knew the movie took place in Oklahoma, but when I started hearing some Haudenosaunee words being spoken, it got me intrigued, and I had to look it up, and it is based in a Seneca Cayuga community out there in Oklahoma. So, again, a must-see, if you will. I'm Brett Mabee. No, Escano, I'm thankful you're well, and I'm thankful that you're joining me for some fun listening this hour. There's never a bad time or place, so whether you're tuned in on the AM, FM, or digitally from your home, your office, or your car, or smart TV, or whatever the case may be, it's good to have you here. We'll be trotting the globe, seeking to reimagine what a mainstream music scene can look and sound like. And with that being said, one from the Yesayers, Anand Wilder. Also, the second new song from the family band based out of Albuquerque, Turquoise Steel. This song featuring acclaimed metal fiddlist Sage Cornelius. Some really cool stuff happening there. And again, stick around for more details. We'll hear from one of my favorite bands that emerged in about 2003, I do believe. They've put out more recent music, and I have one from Man Man before too long. In the first set is Sofia Valdez, but not before this one from Maya Hawk. You probably best know her for her work on Stranger Things, and she's also put out music with her dad, Ethan Hawk. Of course, her mom is Uma Thurman, and this one is from Maya's newest album, Maitreya Corso. Be on the lookout for the May 1st release. As a sneak peek, for your consideration and approval, enjoy Bring Home My Man and keep it tuned in to the mainstream.

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We also heard Sophia Valdez with Already Yours, and for the first time in the rotation, it was Maya Hawkes, Bring Home My Man. 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Press 1 for the mainstream and leave me a message. Before the hour's up, Tom Misch and The Hallucination, a track that features Saul Williams and Narcy. More immediately is this one from a band whose song 10 Pound Mustache ended up in a Nike commercial. You might remember that, as it starred Dwight Schrute, a.k.a. Rainn Wilson of The Office. Man, Man was one of my favorite bands to appear in the early 2000s, and they've had music appear in multiple TV shows, including Weeds. You remember that HBO hit, I'm sure. Right now, from Man, Man's latest album, Carrot on Strings, enjoy Blood Dungeon. And don't go anywhere. I'll be back in just a few today on the mainstream.

0: الحرية لفلسطين.
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1: 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And you're listening to The Mainstream with Brett Mabee.

At the halfway point of this hour's listening on the mainstream, a shout out to friends of the show who are dialed in digitally right there on the website at mainstreamradio.net. It is great to have you here, and I love seeing all the visitors from the whole globe. 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The digital archive is there. Of course, the home of the Full Moon Radio is there as well. And in addition, you're also welcome to submit music that way as well. So email me your professionally recorded songs to brett@mainstreamradio.net. In the remainder of our hour is one from Joy Harjo, and later on, the second new song from Turquoise Steel, the Dene family band based out of Albuquerque. We're going to get back into this set with Buzzy Lee's Shoulder to Shoulder on the mainstream. Sing along and have some fun today.

Put down that bag of potato chips, that white bread, that bottle of pop. Turn off that cell phone, computer, and remote control. Open the door, then close it behind you. Take a breath offered by friendly winds. They travel the earth gathering essences of plants to clean. Give it back with gratitude. If you sing, it will give your spirit lift to fly to the stars' ears and back. Acknowledge this earth who has cared for you since you were a dream planting itself precisely within your parents' desire. Let your moccasin feet take you to the encampment of the guardians who have known you before time, who will be there after time. They sit before the fire that has been there without time. Let the earth stabilize your post-colonial insecure jitters. Be respectful of the small insects, birds, and animal people who accompany you. Ask their forgiveness for the harm we humans have brought down upon them. Don't worry. The heart knows the way, though there may be high-rises, interstates, checkpoints, armed soldiers, massacres, wars, and those who will despise you because they despise themselves. The journey might take you a few hours, a day, a year, a few years, 100, 1,000, or even more. Watch your mind. Without training, it might run away and leave your heart for the immense human feast set by the thieves of time. Do not hold regrets. When you find your way to the circle, to the fire kept burning by the keepers of your soul, you will be welcomed. You must clean yourself with sage, cedar, or other healing plant. Cut the ties you have to failure and shame. Let go the pain you are holding in your mind, your shoulders, your heart, all the way to your feet. Let go the pain of your ancestors to make way for those who are heading in our direction. Ask for forgiveness. Call upon the help of those who love you. Call your spirit back. It may be caught in corners and creases of shame, judgment, and human abuse. You must call in a way that your spirit will want to return. Speak to it as you would a beloved child. Welcome your spirit back from its wandering. It may return in pieces, in tatters. Gather them together. They will be happy to be found after being lost for so long. Your spirit will need to sleep a while after it is bathed and given clean clothes. Now you can have a party. Invite everyone you know who loves and supports you. Keep room for those who have no place else to go. Make a giveaway. And remember, keep the speeches short. Then you must do this. Help the next person find their way through the dark.

Joy Harjo's Calling the Spirit Back, the song that has me convinced that she's everything and more that Jim Morrison only wished he could have achieved, transcending spirit with words. Of course, that's from two-time U.S. Poet Laureate, the Muscogee Creek singer-songwriter Joy Harjo, and I've been talking a lot about her latest album that is produced by none other than Esperanza Spalding and her first with Smithsonian Folkways, so I'll be talking much more about that here as well. That track, though, was found on her I Pray for My Enemies. Earlier, we also heard Buzzy Lee's Shoulder to Shoulder Kicking Things Off. Thank you for spending some of your hard-earned time with me here today. I look forward to the next chance we have to listen to music together. And you're always welcome to check your local listings for the many times and ways you can dial in on the AM/FM frequencies. I love radio, so tell your friends and family, the more the merrier. And we're putting the community back in the community radio, one great listener at a time. That has me looking at you. So again, I give you all the utmost thanks. Before the hour's up, the Revivalist, but not before the second appearance from Turquoise Steel, the family band based out of the Southwest, who on this one teamed up with Sage Cornelius, who really went viral with some of his wild metal fiddle playing. This is from Turquoise Steel's February 20th release, Homeland. So for your consideration and approval, enjoy next big thing on the mainstream.

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4: Your WRFA weather forecast for the evening of Wednesday, May 20th. Tonight will be mostly cloudy with a low of 41 degrees. Tomorrow will be mostly cloudy, then become sunny with a high of 64. Tomorrow night will be partly cloudy with a low of 43. Friday will have a 30% chance of showers after 2 p.m. It'll be mostly cloudy with a high of 67. And Friday night will have showers after 8 p.m. with lows of 47 degrees.
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Curtis Clear Sky and the Constellations are known for their interactive, high energy, and celebratory live shows. That's a full band with horns, a funky rhythm section, DJs and scratching soul harmonies, and of course, the funky stylings of Curtis Clear Sky himself. That's their soul-powered single, the latest from the collective today on the mainstream. I'm Brett Mabee, and you always scan out. I'm thankful you're well, and if you're tuning in for the first time today, I'm excited for you. You know, I always am a little bit envious when people get to experience something that I really like for the first time, and well, I'm optimistic that that's going to be the case here today as well. So as we get going with the music, we'll be listening to Indigenous artists like Adrian Sutherland, the talented Cree writer and singer-songwriter. In fact, I think I've mentioned before, he's got a book out. I'll try and share a few more details before we part ways. Also, another new addition from Inuit and Mohawk singer-songwriter Beatrice Deer's latest album. More details in the second half. More immediately is Kaylee Jade, one from Sotomayor in this first block, but not before kicking off things with our first new addition. This one was released on Righteous Babe Records, of course, the label owned by the legendary Ani DeFranco herself. The track, Permission by Gracie and Rachel, was released April 10th and for your consideration and approval. From If We Could, Would We? It's Permission, here on the mainstream.

Hello, this is Adrian Sutherland. And you're listening to Native Voice One, the Native American Radio Network.

Yasmin Williams and Magro with the instrumental Nectar, found on the Acadia album, a longtime addition in the rotation. We also heard Sotomayor's Who's There, and it was Gracie and Rachel's Permission from the If We Could, Would We release that we officially got into the library. I'm Brett Mabee, and if you're just now getting here, welcome to one of the most fun shows around, where we're taking on the challenge of reimagining a mainstream music space that puts Indigenous representation front and center in all the fun. With that being said, I still have the latest from Mohawk singer Beatrice Deer. Before the hour is through, Cree Métis singer Jay Lee Wolf, one half of Once a Tree. She's been embarking on more of her solo work in recent years. However, it should be worth pointing out that Once a Tree is out with a new project as well. As we fastly approach the end of the first half, a quick and friendly reminder that you're always welcome to reach out to me toll-free at 1-888-362-9970. You can get song requests on there, or in addition, you're welcome to leave a message for the mainstream, or if you're an Indigenous artist looking for a feature on Gyno, press option 2. As we get back into this block, one from Wilco, but not before the New Orleans-based singer Brittany Guerin, who records simply as Britty. She's a member of Dan Arbach's Easy Eye Sound record label, and from her debut album, Hello, I'm Britty, it's So Tired, today on the mainstream.

What's up, people? This is Lisa Ramey, finalist from The Voice Team Legend, and you're rocking with the Mainstream and Brett Mabee.

at the halfway point of this hour's Listening on the Mainstream. It's good to have you here. If you're just now joining the listening, well, there's a lot more music coming your way, including the latest from These Sacred Souls, which we got into the library not that long ago. I'll get right into that. But also, we'll be hearing from Kliko singer-songwriter Dago Wolf, one from TV on the Radio frontman Tunde Adebempe, and a whole lot more. And I'd be remiss if I didn't get a shout-out to Manu and all the great listeners on KCXU 92.7 FM in the third largest city of California and the 10th largest in the U.S. Of course, I'm talking about San Jose. He's been going strong for over 7 years, and I love all the exciting things that the station has going on, just like yours as well. So keep in touch with me. And this is something that I don't know why I didn't consider before now, and speaking to the radio station community yourself, you know, that's a great way to submit music for the mainstream as well. It fosters your local community while helping to give it that national or even international platform. So reach out to me if there's talent in your area you think I got to know about, send them my way. Just like my good friend Hal. So I'll have more details about that at some other time, but the explosive growth of all the fun that we're having here is truly exciting, and I owe it all to you. So thank you so much, friends near and far on the AM, FM, and digitally. Before the hour is officially up, one from Jaylee Wolf and Adrian Sutherland, and again, Misha and the Spanx, and Walk Off the Earth with their take on an iconic 80s classic. Right now, this is a band who was signed to Daptone Records at just their second live performance. In fact, Daptone Records co-founder Gabriel Roth, or Bosco Man, was in the audience that night, and he signed them on the spot. And what's even more exciting is that their breakout single, Can I Call You Rose, was written in only 30 minutes and was only a home studio demo. That went viral and now has over 87 million streams on a platform that shall not be named, but that's beside the point. Turn it up with Any Old Fool, the latest from the retro sounding collective today on the mainstream.

Jaylee Wolf's Next Life here on your new favorite show, The Mainstream. We also heard Adrian Sutherland, Walk Off the Earth, and their take on A-ha's Take on Me from the Killing Me Softly EP, a collection of covers that was put out this spring. We also heard the latest from These Sacred Souls from the Daptone Records group. That was Any Old Fool that kicked off our second half. As always, thank you for spending some of your time with me. I look forward to the next opportunity we have to do just this. So check your listings for the next time you can dial in on your favorite AM/FM station. Or if you're a digital listener, I love you all the same. And just make sure you check out the archive 24/7 or on sites like nv1.org or, of course, the Full Moon Radio. A lot of fun to be had in 2026 with that fun project. So again, keep checking in periodically for more information. In the remainder of our time is one from Clico artist Dago Wolf. The first song of this final set is our second new addition, and it also happens to be the second song from Beatrice Deer's Inuit Legend that came out April 3rd. She's a busy lady, and what's exciting about these songs is that she's telling some pretty traditional Inuit stories with, of course, modern contemporary sounds, and I love the meeting of worlds. This song, The Bear, is based on a true story, a real legend about an elderly woman who killed a polar bear using only her walking stick and her mittens placed at the end of it. Let me get out of the way and let Beatrice Deer tell you all about it. Asaranonda Jates Nanga Niganota Ne Nyogwai Gayaso Nanga Wanisa Day. You ought to sing along with this song. It's The Bear on The Mainstream.

looks like it's gonna snow. North wind is cold, trying to stay warm. Your dreams are cold, woken by the cold wind. Winter has just begun.

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4: Your WRFA weather forecast for the evening of Wednesday, May 20th. Tonight will be mostly cloudy with a low of 41 degrees. Tomorrow will be mostly cloudy, then become sunny with a high of 64. Tomorrow night will be partly cloudy with a low of 43. Friday will have a 30% chance of showers after 2 p.m. It'll be mostly cloudy with a high of 67. And Friday night will have showers after 8 p.m. with lows of 47 degrees.
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An 8-time Grammy nominee and winner of Best American Roots Performance for her song Eve Was Black, it's Alison Russell, who's back with a new track that features Joy Oladokun and Julie Williams. It's the No Springtime single, a recent addition into the rotation that's helping us to get into our musical hour of listening on the mainstream. Scan on, Brett Maybe, right here with you for the entirety of our time. As I do quite often, I'm excited to be shining a spotlight on some of the best music that's around right now. And, in fact, if it's your first time here, welcome. Pull up a chair, because I promise you're going to walk away with songs that'll keep you coming back for more. That is, if you're an open-minded kind of music listener. There's an eclectic mix here, so there's a little bit of something for everyone. We'll be hearing a pretty cool collaboration that brings the yacht rock front and center in 2026 with Pitch Perfect Charlie Puth and Michael McDonald and Kenny Loggins. A new one from early 2000s veteran rockers, The Strokes. And more immediately is Raven Lane and Dominic Fike, Thundercat. And in this first block, Teddy Swims. But not before, a single from Shaky Graves' album, Fondness, Etc. Be on the lookout for the May 15th album. And right now, for your consideration and approval, it's On My Own. Here on the mainstream.

in the wind down, a somewhat bluesy set. That's Lakota John, San Francisco Bay, from the Lakota John and Ken album. We also heard Teddy Swims' Guilty from the I've Tried Everything But Therapy Part 2. And before that, for the first time in the rotation, it was Shaky Graves with On My Own from the band's Fondness Etc. album. I'm Brett Mabee, and if you're just now getting here or find that you'll have to step away from listening on your favorite AM/FM station, get caught back up at live365.com, where you can hear this and a whole lot of incredible indigenous music 24/7. Pretty much every genre is represented, and that extends beyond the typical American conventions that are accepted within mainstream music. We're also talking about traditional genres that can be found on the Full Moon Radio, including but not limited to Haudenosaunee, Hattagainonge, Yowenzagaycot, and even like round dance, big drum, powwow music, and so much more. Check things out at Live 365. Type in Turtle Island, and the Full Moon Radio is right there for you to enjoy any time of day. In this block is one from the Lakota Wolf Puppy Juke. We'll also be hearing one from Thundercat, but not before a classically trained singer with church choir roots. It's also worth pointing out that Raven Lene spent $300 as a high school sophomore that she saved up to record her breakout single, Greetings. It was her first single, and it is a huge DIY leap that had set everything in motion. Right now, I'm teaming up with actor/musician Dominic Fike, it's Reputation, today on the Mainstream.

I'm opting for freedom now. Cause trauma found a way to take over without my consent. So did you. But my body yearns for something like you. Something like what we had. For what they did. But for now, I'll give it to the Wakampi. And live. No one can take that away from me. Not anymore.

listening to The Mainstream, and I'm Brett Mabee. A shout out to friends that are dialed in on the KTIP family on the dial at 89.1 in and around Grand Portage, Minnesota. And as I was mentioning, that North Shore Community Radio Center is a great way to get caught up with The Mainstream. So a shout out to all my friends up in Minnesota. And whether you're tuned in digitally or on the AM/FM from your home, your office, or your car, Waisot Nyawai for spending some time with me on this newly reimagined Mainstream. We are at the halfway point right now, and that means I got to get on moving with the music, or we're going to run out of time. One from Kate Hudson and Anishinaabe singer Allie Fontaine. I still have a new one from The Strokes to be getting into the library, but right now, it's Charlie Puth, Michael McDonald, and Kenny Loggins. And as I was mentioning, it was Puth's idea to bring the guys together. In fact, he text messaged them directly and said that he wanted to bring some yacht rock into 2026. And he had to include the men who helped invent the sound. Kenny Loggins came up with the title Love in Exile before they even wrote a note. And they kind of reverse engineered the song, giving the session its loose exploratory vibe. I'll be back with you one last time. In the meantime, enjoy your listening right here on The Mainstream.

Ace and Abby's 2023 Somebody Else. An early hit from the two-time Juno winner at the 2026 Awards. A great way to wind down my time with you today on the mainstream. We also heard Ali Fontaine's Nibby, and it was Charlie Puth with Michael McDonald and Kenny Loggins bringing on the yacht rock vibes with Love in Exile from Charlie's latest album, Whatever's Clever. Thank you for spending some of your time here on the mainstream. And as always, you're welcome back 24/7 at mainstreamradio.net. Or, and even better, as I do love radio, check out your local listings for the many times and ways you can join me there. And if you're just not getting enough, you can always have your station reach out to Nola Daves Moses, the distribution director at the network. Drop her a line and say we need a little bit more. And you can do just that at nola@nv1.org. Some Alice Cooper and their take on The Who. More immediately is this new offering from The Strokes. Going Shopping is the latest from the laid-back New York City rockers. Officially released on April 7th and a part of their newest album in 6 years, Reality Awaits. Turn it up and sing along. For your consideration and approval, it's a great addition on the mainstream.

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0: 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We're about fun. It's a fun time. And who doesn't like fun? 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
2: 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Please remain calm, Earthlings. Earthlings, please remain calm. This is the Mothership. There is nothing to fear.

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4: All right, we got a little sing-along, a little community sing, if you will. Tune that up a little bit, or... That's enough, okay. Little song goes like this, almost. On a summer's day in the month of May, a burly bum come a-hiking. By a shady lane through the sugar cane, he was looking for his liking. And as he strolled along, he sang a song of the land of milk and honey. Well, a bum can stay for many a day, and he won't need any money. What? Well, that's your part right there. Well, on the big rock, Candy Mountain, there's a land fair and bright, where the handouts grow on bushes and they sleep out every night. Where the boxcars all are empty, sun shines every day. I'm going away where there ain't no snow, sleet don't fall and the wind don't blow. On the big rock, Candy Mountain, help me. On the big rock, Candy. One more.

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Well. On the Big Rock Candy Mountain, you never have to change your socks. Change them from one foot to the other. On the Big Rock Candy Mountain, you never have to change your socks. Little streams of alcohol come a-trickling through the rocks. Oh, the humming of the bees and the cigarette trees. And the cigarette trees. I got my non-smoking jacket here on tonight. Oh, the

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And they slow danced so the needle wouldn't skip until the room was filled with light.

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One day they were cutting flowers for something to do. On the bank of the road, neath the cottonwoods,

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patient seems to come out of imperfection. It seems to come out of a striving and a frustration. And this is where I think language came from. I mean, it came from our desire to transcend our isolation and have some sort of connection with one another. And it had to be easy when it was just simple survival, like, you know, water, we came up with a sound for that. Or saber-tooth tiger right behind you, we came up with a sound for that. But when it gets really interesting, I think, is when we use that same system of symbols to communicate all the abstract and intangible things that we're experiencing. What is like frustration? Or what is anger or love? When I say love, the sound comes out of my mouth and it hits the other person's ear, travels through this Byzantine conduit in their brain, you know, through their memories of love or lack of love. And they register what I'm saying and they say, yes, they understand. But how do I know they understand? Because words are inert. They're just symbols. They're dead, you know? And so much of our experience is intangible. So much of what we perceive cannot be expressed. It's unspeakable. And yet, you know, when we communicate with one another and we feel that we have connected, and we think that we're understood, I think we have a feeling of almost spiritual communion. And that feeling might be transient, but I think it's what we live for.

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4: 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From the KXRW and X-Ray FM studios, I'm Rebecca Hoffman, MD, a family doctor based in Vancouver, Washington. In today's talk, we'll talk about our bones, what they do for us, and how we care for and protect them throughout our lives. Why do we have bones? Some obvious things. They hold us up. They protect our organs. They connect our muscles. Besides that, they are a storage reservoir, in particular for calcium and phosphorus. These minerals are important for bones and also for blood, muscles, nerves, cell repair, and heart function. Bones are living tissue. They grow, age, resorb, and regrow constantly during our lives. This process is called remodeling, as the body makes new bone and removes old bone. In adults, bone is replaced at a rate of about 10% each year. That means in 10 years' time, your body has replaced its bones. We reach our peak bone mass at about age 30, and it remains stable for years. Typically, by the time we reach 50 years of age, bone loss outpaces bone growth. So there is a slow loss of bone tissue over time. Many factors are at play in keeping our bones healthy. Some are in our control, some are not. Diseases like diabetes, rheumatoid arthritis, or certain lung, liver, or kidney diseases can accelerate bone loss. Several hormones affect our bone health. One well-known one is estrogen. Estrogen protects from bone loss and enhances bone regrowth. For women, the menopause marks a time of significant bone loss when estrogen levels drop and its protective role diminishes. For some women, replacing estrogen can reduce this drop in bone loss. But taking hormones has risks and serves as only a short-term solution to maintaining our bones. Longer-term hormone use can put us at risk for blood clots, stroke, heart attack, and breast cancer. Bone loss can result in osteoporosis. That is, bones so fragile that they break easily, even without a fall. For that reason, doctors recommend women get a baseline bone density test at age 65. Bone loss is not just for women. Men can suffer it too, just at a slower rate and later in life. Men are not routinely screened, but if there are risk factors, a doctor may recommend a bone screening test for men at age 70 or later. Factors under our control include our habits, which can help or hurt our bones. Using our bones helps with the remodeling process. Too much sitting and not enough standing or walking reduces bone strength. So does smoking, excessive alcohol use, and an unhealthy diet without enough calcium or other important nutrients. So what can you do to protect your bones now? Exercise. Not just weight-bearing exercise, that is when we stand, run, or walk, but also stretching and strengthening to help with balance, mobility, and reducing fall risk. Diet. Enough calcium, but not too much. Most adults need between 1,000 and 1,200 milligrams daily, and at least half should come from the diet. And good news, that doesn't always mean dairy. Plenty of vegetables like broccoli, kale, and green leafies as well as nuts and fortified foods like orange juice, supply dietary calcium. Your calcium absorption is improved with some, but not too much, vitamin D, or about 1,000 international units a day. Too much calcium or vitamin D can lead to unwanted calcium deposits like kidney stones. Keeping a check on alcohol intake and stopping tobacco use, both of which can suppress new bone formation, will go a long way to improve your bone health. Severe bone loss or osteoporosis may require medication, which is available through your doctor. And that's where a visit to your doctor comes in handy. If you have questions about your bone health or want to engage in a bone-preserving exercise program, your doctor can guide you. That's your health kit tip for today. Bone is living, vital tissue and a source of minerals for the rest of your body. Protect your bones with moderate exercise, a healthy diet, and enough calcium and vitamin D. Remember, if you have questions about your health, check with your doctor, not a computer search engine. After all, your doctor cares about you and your health. From KXRW and X-Ray FM, I'm Dr. Hoffman. See you next time.
5: This is Our Living Lands, and I'm Jill Freitas. For Indigenous people, water is life and must be protected. That's the mission of Captain Paiute, the main character of an Indigenous comic book series. KMPR's Jimmy Romo has more on Captain Paiute and other Indigenous comic book characters.
6: When Theo So was a child, he found his father's stash of comic books from the Vietnam War in an old shed. He was fascinated, but even in his youth, there was something he couldn't overlook. As an enrolled member of the Las Vegas Paiute tribe, he didn't see himself positively represented in those pages.
7: If they're in a book, if they're in a comic, they were sidekicks, or they were, you know, in the background, or they were the wild savages, the Wild West.
6: Before the modern era of comic books, which started in the 80s, many Indigenous characters were stereotypical representations. It wasn't until a friend handed him a new comic book with Indigenous characters on the cover, Tribal Force, that he finally saw himself reflected in the drawings.
7: That book right there relit the fire of me doing what I wanted to do, because I didn't see any Native Americans that had their own titles.
6: It was then that Theo started developing elements of the character that would become Captain Paiute. Sitting in an art class at Rancho High School, So would draw superheroes with his classmates.
7: The very first version was very Batman influenced. He had a big cape, big cowl on his head, and big old feather coming out of the back of his head. And he carried a tomahawk. Very stereotypical Native American.
6: But then So found the power of Pa, or water in Paiute, to make his Indigenous character extremely powerful.
7: Basically, what he does is he champions water rights, you know, and uses the water from Mother Earth as his power. He can use water any way. I mean, water's dense, you know, he can become, you know, super strong, or he can freeze around the ambient temperature around him. He can create ice, or he can create steam, or he can create anything that he can do with water.
6: So then tried to pursue a career in comics, but grew frustrated with the mixed feedback he'd get from publishers. He eventually shelved the project for the better part of 15 years. However, during that time, comic book publishers began to place greater emphasis on diversity and inclusion in their comics. Marvel Comics in particular pushed for not just diverse characters, but also diverse people behind the scenes. That includes other Native American characters like Daredevil's Echo. She's deaf and has Choctaw roots.
8: It's important for kids to see themselves represented in comic books. It's also important for kids to see the other represented in comic books.
6: That's Ben Morris, a lecturer of journalism and media studies at the University of Nevada, Las Vegas. Before that, he worked at Marvel for about a decade. Morris also grew up reading comic books, and in many ways, they were his first encounters with minority communities while growing up in his predominantly white suburban neighborhood.
8: I think for a long time, you had primarily white male storytellers, and it's those people trying to encapsulate a story that's not fully theirs. There's nothing wrong with that, but I think you really need that first-person perspective.
6: And telling stories from an Indigenous perspective is exactly what convinced So to pull Captain Paiute off the shelf in 2010.
7: I wanted something for our kids, our youth, the Native youth, to look up to. You know, there's a superhero who looks like me, lives on the reservation like I do, and actually knows what goes on here.
6: Captain Paiute grew up on Indian country, on a fictional reservation called the Las Vegas Valley Paiute Reservation, and works as a hydrologist at his tribe and visits other reservations. he also has the power to harness Pa, Mother's power to fight villains such as Bad Medicine, a witch doctor that comes from a fenced-off grave at a tribal cemetery. So Far So has published several issues of his Captain Paiute comic book and distributed them throughout the Las Vegas Valley and at comic book conventions. And when he hands them out, he gets to see indigenous children get excited.
7: Kids who like, oh, wow, this is cool looking. This is awesome. And it's, for me, that's the ultimate kudos right there. That's the ultimate pat on the back as the kids.
6: For So, he hopes the ultimate takeaway is that Native Americans need to be their own storytellers, not Hollywood. Jimmy Romo, KNPR News.
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0: Your WRFA weather forecast for Thursday, May 21st. Today will be cloudy and then become mostly sunny with a high of 63 degrees. Tonight will be mostly clear with a low of 41. Friday will be partly sunny with a high of 68 degrees. Friday night we'll have showers in the overnight with a low of 46 degrees. And Saturday we'll have showers with thunderstorms possible after 2 p.m. Highs will be near 57 degrees.
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0: request for a stay of Virginia's Supreme Court decision. The state Supreme Court had invalidated the referendum for not having passed the legislature in two separate terms before voter approval. It ends the attempt by Virginia Democrats to gerrymander four additional blue-leaning seats to counter GOP gerrymandering in Texas, Missouri, North Carolina, Ohio, and Florida, requested by President Donald Trump. Also on May 15th, the first of multiple lawsuits challenging Florida's new congressional map, drawn by the office of Governor Ron DeSantis and passed by Florida's GOP majority legislature, reached a Tallahassee courtroom. Equal Ground Education Fund and several voters argued the districts violate the Florida Fair Districts Amendment passed by voters in 2010. The governor, legislature, and conservative state courts have not enforced the amendment, which led to widespread partisan and racial gerrymandering. Common Cause, the League of Women Voters, and other pro-voter groups also have suits pending. Decisions are expected shortly. We have more at AmericanDemocracyMinute.org.
1: This is the Engines of Our Ingenuity, made possible by the University of Houston and the Friends of KUHF.
2: Today, Galileo looks at the moon. The University of Houston's College of Engineering presents this series about the machines that make our civilization run and the people whose ingenuity created them. Galileo was 25 years old in 1609. That was the year he applied for a job teaching mathematics at the Florentine Academy of Design. He didn't get the job, but the very fact he went after a post in Florence's major art academy is important. Galileo was a serious artist and a master of perspective technique. It was his artist's eye that finally cut through our inability to see the moon's surface for what it was. For Aristotle, the moon had been a perfect sphere, and that was how people still saw it in 1609. A perfect sphere, of course, is perfectly smooth. The pure moon was not a base earth. The 16th century church had used it as a symbol for the Immaculate Conception. In 1609, an innocent was not called pure as the driven snow, but rather pure as the moon. People thought the markings they saw on its surface were merely mirror images of the imperfect earth. Then an Englishman, Thomas Harriot, got his hands on one of the new Dutch telescopes and produced a crude sketch of the moon's surface. He drew the terminator, separating light and dark, as a jagged line. But he didn't suggest that the moon's surface itself was jagged. Instead, he was puzzled as to why a jagged line would appear on a smooth sphere. 5 months later, Galileo turned his own homemade telescope on the moon. He hadn't yet seen Harriot's sketch, and he had two advantages. For one thing, it was he who'd already put in motion a revolution that would overturn 2,000 years of Aristotelian thinking. He wasn't committed to a perfect moon. Galileo's second advantage was that he was an artist. He made a set of sepia drawings of the moon in its changing phases. They were beautiful drawings with a wondrous luminescent glow, yet they left no doubt about the pockmarked surface. When other people saw his drawings, they promptly saw what they hadn't been able to see before. Their moon changed from smooth to rough in a blink, like the shift in an optical illusion. Galileo went on to calculate the height of lunar mountains from the shadows they cast. In no time, contemporary poets, Milton, Donne, and Dryden, were writing about the craggy lunar surface. By 1612, the Virgin appeared on the ceiling of a new Roman basilica, now standing on a cratered moon. Galileo passed this brush with the church safely. His troubles with the Vatican lay ahead of him. His attacks on Aristotelian thinking would eventually lead him into serious trouble. But for now, he'd won a part of the battle without any real opposition. I'm John Leinhard at the University of Houston, where we're interested in the way inventive minds work.

Before you roll your eyes at ancient remedies, listen. This is Sandra Tsinglo with the lowdown on science. For centuries, Native American communities used conifer trees to treat pain, weakness, and even paralysis. Could this traditional knowledge hold real medical power? Enter Alvin Yu and team from University of California, Irvine. They studied a rare genetic disorder, episodic ataxia type 1. It

0: affects balance and coordination. Today's treatments reduce symptoms but don't fix the faulty protein. So the team isolated pisciferic acid from conifer trees. Result, in lab-grown cells, it restored the damaged protein, and mice with a disorder regained normal movement after a small dose. Sometimes ancient medicine isn't a myth. It's science waiting to be understood.
1: Today's Here's to Your Health segment with Dr. T. Glenn Pate is brought to you by the University of Arkansas for Medical Sciences.
2: 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Dr. Sammy Uredot, an ophthalmologist at the UMS's Jones Eye Institute, says there's currently no treatment for early AMD, so your eye doctor will probably just keep track of how your eyes are doing with regular eye exams. Eating healthy, getting regular exercise, and quit smoking can also help. There are also emerging treatments to help slow the progression of dry AMD. 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The procedure is painless, done in the office, and you can continue your regular activities afterward. The treatment must be repeated every 2 to 4 months to maintain the benefits. We're here to your health. 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
3: Your WRFA weather forecast for Thursday, May 21st. Today will be cloudy and then become mostly sunny with a high of 63 degrees. Tonight will be mostly clear with a low of 41. Friday will be partly sunny with a high of 68 degrees. Friday night will have showers in the overnight with a low of 46 degrees. And Saturday will have showers with thunderstorms possible after 2 p.m. Highs will be near 57 degrees.
4: This is Bird Note. Grammy-winning musician Ricky Lee Jones says her earliest memories are of sounds. Running water, a bouncing ball, and birds.
5: When I grew up in Arizona, I would hear the mourning dove in the morning on the way to school, cooing late in the afternoon.
4: Ricky grew to love that soothing song, and even learned to coo like a dove by blowing into her cupped hands.
6: Gotta warm those hands up.
4: On tour, Ricky heard mourning doves across the U.S. and started noticing subtle regional differences in their songs, including the doves in her hometown.
5: I didn't know I knew this till I went back to visit my dad when I was 30 years old. And I was walking in the dirt by some oleanders, and I heard the dove. And remembered all this. I just got goosebumps. I just was connected instantly to my childhood there. The dove was the way in. And that's probably the first bird that really called to me.
4: Now, Ricky calls back to the doves from her patio and the stage. For Bird Note, I'm Mark Bramhill.

In 1904, Japanese chestnut trees imported into the United States from East Asia bore a fungus that Japanese and Asian chestnut trees are resistant to. Tragically, our Native American chestnuts were not. By the very next year, the disease had infected trees in the New York Zoological Garden, and by 1940, most mature American chestnut trees had been killed. It's estimated that by this century, the disease has killed about 4 billion trees. Chestnut blight had all kinds of major ecological impacts, most of them devastating. At least 7 native moth species associated with the American chestnut became extinct. But massive trees don't disappear instantly when they die. Decay from insects and fungus takes a long time to break them down, and one bird apparently benefited from having such a sudden wealth of huge dead trees. Red-headed woodpeckers are the most omnivorous of all North American woodpeckers. They eat seeds, nuts, and fruits, adult as well as larval beetles, grasshoppers and cicadas, honeybees, and even bird eggs and baby birds. They often hunt for their insect food from snags, sallying forth to snatch flying insects out of thin air, dropping to the ground to pick up grasshoppers and such, and in either case, returning, often to the exact same perch, in wait for another opportunity. They also use snags to cache food items in the crevices of the wood and to dig roost and nest cavities into the trunk. So despite losing an excellent food resource in the form of chestnuts, red-headed woodpecker populations benefited from the sudden abundance of standing dead trees. Dutch elm disease, another fungus disease imported here on infected lumber and trees, first appeared in the U.S. in the late 1920s, but then a far more virulent form appeared in the 1940s. And again, red-headed woodpeckers benefited from the large number of dead trees, providing them with hunting perches, nest and roosting sites, and crevices for caching food. I didn't learn about how this one beautiful species benefited from 2 horrifying tree disease outbreaks until last week, when I was researching red-headed woodpeckers, inspired by the many birders and non-birders seeing these striking birds all over the Northland, including right here on Peabody Street. On Saturday, I was watching 2 of them mating in a big dead tree behind my yard when it suddenly hit me. That dead tree is an ash, and right now there are a lot of dead ashes all over up here. The cause of their demise is not a fungus, it's the emerald ash borer, an insect that in its larval stage destroys its host tree's vascular system by feeding on the inner bark, preventing the movement of water and nutrients. That may be strictly insect damage, but once the tree loses its outer bark, fungi get a toehold. When I read that red-headed woodpeckers see ultraviolet wavelengths and that several tree fungi are visible within that spectrum, I couldn't help but wonder if this new ash tree disease outbreak might not be the reason for the sudden appearance of red-headed woodpeckers. These stunning birds belong to one of the few migratory species of woodpeckers, and as they fly over the landscape in unfamiliar areas, being able to see decaying dead trees must be very useful. Anyway, not all horrible events have a silver lining, and I'm heartbroken that Russ and I have lost some of our own ash trees, but the red-headed woodpeckers I'm seeing and photographing in the big dead ash in the tiny wooded area behind our yard are filling me with joy. They don't seem to be nesting in that tree, but whatever tree they are nesting in is probably an ash and almost definitely dead. Red-headed woodpeckers are not phoenixes springing out of the ashes. The trees they need must still be standing. But out of this dead wood is springing new life, and that is cause for celebration.
I'm Laura Erickson, speaking for

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3: Your WRFA weather forecast for Thursday, May 21st. Today will be cloudy and then become mostly sunny with a high of 63 degrees. Tonight will be mostly clear with a low of 41. Friday will be partly sunny with a high of 68 degrees. Friday night will have showers in the overnight with a low of 46 degrees. And Saturday will have showers with thunderstorms possible after 2 p.m. Highs will be near 57 degrees.
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5: On Old Dominion University Week, how fast can a viral variant spread? I'm Dr. Lynn Pascarella, president of the American Association of Colleges and Universities. And today on the Academic Minute, Hong Chin, associate professor in the School of Data Science in the Department of Computer Science, analyzes the data to find out.
6: Viruses evolve as they spread, and when a new viral variant begins to outcompete others, it can quickly reshape an outbreak. But marrying a variant's advantage is tricky because case counts and the sequence volume rise and fall for reasons unrelated to biology. A new approach called a differential population growth rate, or DPGR, focuses on comparison instead of absolute numbers. In a given region and short time window, DPGR looks at the two variants, A and B, that are sampled side by side. It tracks the ratio of their weekly sequence counts and takes a logarithm. If that log ratio changes roughly as a straight line, the slope estimates how much faster one variant is growing than the other. A positive slope means variant A is gaining on variant B. A negative slope means variant A is losing ground. This pairwise design makes one variant an internal control, helping reduce distortions from shifting testing, reporting, or sequence intensity. DPGR also has the additive property. If variant A overlaps with B and B overlaps with C, and their slope can be combined to estimate a comparison of A versus C, even when A and C rarely appear together. Using DPGR with genomic surveillance data, researchers can map how variants advantage change across places and over time. For example, COVID-19's Omicron variant outpaced the Delta variant worldwide, but the estimated advantage of Omicron differ by region. DPGR can also compare sublineage and build a fitness staircase that summarizes stepwise gains. The result? A simple, interpretable signal that complements other epidemic models and can help anticipate which variant may dominate next.
5: That was Hong Chin of Old Dominion University. You can find this, other segments, and more information about the professors at academicminute.org.
7: Production support for the Academic Minute comes from AAC and you, advancing liberal learning and research for the public good.
8: I'm Rick Smith, and this is Labor History in Two.
9: On this day in labor history, the year was 1975. That was the day workers at Tolteca Foods in Richmond, California, went out on strike. Many were undocumented Mexican women who helped organize the plant in 1969. In his book, The Revolutionary Imaginations of Greater Mexico, historian Alan Aledo Gomez states that the women had grown increasingly frustrated with the lack of union response regarding speed-ups, immigration raids, discretionary firings, substandard wages and unsafe working conditions, and began to look elsewhere for support. They reached out to the organization CASA, which provided legal and social services for undocumented immigrants. The women decided to strike without authorization from the Contra Costa Labor Council. They packed the council's emergency meeting, where they put their scarred bodies on display to attest to the dangerous and abusive working conditions and poor wages. Just as the council sanctioned the strike, workers learned the company started removing machinery from the factory. They packed the picket lines to stop the trucks from taking out the equipment. The first driver stopped. The second plowed through several women. The strike committee won an injunction to prevent the removal of equipment, and after 3 weeks, workers won their demands. Gomez argues the strike was important for several reasons. It demonstrated that a large female and undocumented workforce could organize and win a strike against a transnational company at a moment when unions were increasingly under attack. They built a rank-and-file independence that built support for their demands from their union leaders and the broader community. The women workers at Tolteca fought for bread and butter issues. They also worked to reshape their union to take on broader issues of social justice that included immigration rights and women's rights.
8: Labor History in Two, brought to you by the Illinois Labor History Society and The Rick Smith Show.
10: Some of the ocean's most powerful predators are overheating. I'm Randy Simon, and this is Earthwise, a look at our changing environment. Mesothermic animals occupy a middle ground between cold-blooded and warm-blooded species. Mesotherms are able to generate and retain some body heat while still relying partly on their environment. This rare adaptation, found in less than 0.1% of all fish, is seen in species such as basking sharks, great white sharks, and bluefin tuna. According to a new study led by researchers from Trinity College Dublin in Ireland, mesothermic fish use nearly 4 times more energy than cold-blooded fish of similar size. The ability to keep parts of their bodies warmer than the surrounding water gives these species a performance edge, but it comes at a cost. As the oceans warm, that cost is rising. Warmer water speeds up the metabolism of mesothermic fish, increasing their food demands, just as shifting ecosystems may be making prey harder to find. At the same time, higher temperatures can push these species beyond their thermal limits, forcing them toward cooler waters and shrinking their range. Researchers call this convergence of pressures a double jeopardy. The study, which was recently published in the journal Science, found that the challenge is especially severe for larger fish. Bigger bodies retain heat more easily, making it harder to cool down. The researchers estimate that a 1-ton mesothermic shark may struggle to regulate its temperature in waters above 62 degrees Fahrenheit. As climate change continues to warm the oceans, suitable habitats for these powerful predators could shrink, putting some of the ocean's most iconic species at greater risk. Earthwise is a production of WAMC. 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
3: Your WRFA weather forecast for Thursday, May 21st. Today will be cloudy and then become mostly sunny with a high of 63 degrees. Tonight will be mostly clear with a low of 41. Friday will be partly sunny with a high of 68 degrees. Friday night will have showers in the overnight with a low of 46 degrees. And Saturday will have showers with thunderstorms possible after 2 p.m. Highs will be near 57 degrees.
0: You're listening to one of the many English folk ballads brought to American shores, and you're on the Soundbeat. Those young drifters, seems they'd use anything to get a fair maiden to their bed.
11: When I was a bachelor, I lived all alone.
0: In this case, it was the foggy, foggy dew.
12: Carl Sandburg recorded this version in 1937, one of the songs he collected for his seminal work, The American Songbag. In almost hilarious contrast to lyrics found on today's airwaves, this song was considered quite bawdy at the time, and even later. Burl Ives claimed to have been jailed in Montana in 1940 for performing the song.
11: In the winter time and in the summer too, and the only thing I did that was a wrong was to keep from the foggy dew.
12: Learn more about Sandburg's American Songbag right now at soundbeat.org. Soundbeat is produced at the Belfer Audio Archive, Syracuse University Libraries. I'm Brett Berry.
13: I'm Dr. Anthony Lizerwitz, and this is Climate Connections. On many farms, honeybees buzz about, pollinating berry bushes, nut trees, and melon vines. Without these tiny insect farm workers, many of these crops would never reach grocery shelves. But Jun Chin, a researcher at Texas A&M Kingsville, warns that as the climate warms, honeybees could face trouble. The young bees in honeybee broods fare best when their hives stay between roughly 92 and 96 degrees.
14: Above or below this range, it will be dangerous for that brood.
13: On hot days, honeybees have a few methods to cool the hive, like spritzing water through the colony and fanning their wings to ventilate the air. But if it gets too hot, those strategies might not be enough.
14: Extreme heat waves may challenge the natural cooling systems of the honeybee colonies.
13: In a recent study of hives in Arizona, Chen found that higher temperatures were linked to adult bee population drops, and big temperature swings were linked to both brood and adult bee declines. She says farmers can help bees stay cool by keeping hives in the shade, misting them, and providing water nearby. But as the climate warms, it may become harder to keep these pollinators safe. Climate Connections is produced by the Yale Center for Environmental Communication. To learn more about climate change, visit climateconnections.org.
15: The 90-Second Naturalist.
16: Hi there, I'm Thane Maynard. The whooping crane's comeback stands as one of North America's most inspiring conservation success stories. In 1941, the species teetered on the edge of extinction, with only 14 animals remaining along the Texas coast. Decades of habitat loss, hunting, and environmental pressures had pushed America's tallest bird to near disappearance. Thanks to strong legal protections, habitat restoration, and a coordinated recovery plan between U.S. and Canadian agencies, the population has steadily rebounded. Recent surveys show a record estimate of 557 for the 2025 season, the first time the population has surpassed 550 individuals. This includes at least 41 juveniles, evidence that breeding efforts in and around Canada's Wood Buffalo National Park continue to bear fruit. The cranes are also expanding beyond traditional survey areas, with an additional 68 sightings reported outside the refuge, suggesting a growing and more resilient population. With a long-term annual growth rate of about 4%.
15: The 90-Second Naturalist is a production of Cincinnati Public Radio and the Cincinnati Zoo, with support from Cincinnati Public Radio members to spread the good news of the natural world.

0: Your WRFA weather forecast for Thursday, May 21st. Today will be cloudy and then become mostly sunny with a high of 63 degrees. Tonight will be mostly clear with a low of 41. Friday will be partly sunny with a high of 68 degrees. Friday night will have showers in the overnight with a low of 46 degrees. And Saturday will have showers with thunderstorms possible after 2 p.m. Highs will be near 57 degrees.
1: Hello. Good morning. Welcome to the Poetry Moment. I'm Sarah Getch, reading Small Kindnesses by Nanusha Lamaris. Small Kindnesses. I've been thinking about the way when you walk down a crowded aisle, people pull in their legs to let you by. Or how strangers still say, "Bless you," when someone sneezes, a leftover from the bubonic plague. "Don't die," we are saying. And sometimes when you spill lemons from your grocery bag, someone else will help you pick them up. Mostly, we don't want to harm each other. We want to be handed our cup of coffee hot and to say thank you to the person handing it, to smile at them and for them to smile back, for the waitress to call us honey when she sets down the bowl of clam chowder, and for the driver in the red pickup to let us pass. We have so little of each other now, so far from tribe and fire, only these brief moments of exchange. What if they are the true dwelling of the holy, these fleeting temples we make together when we say, "Here, have my seat. Go ahead, you first. I like your hat." That was Small Kindnesses by Danusha Lamaris from her collection Bonfire Opera, who shared permission to read her poem via an Instagram message. Thank you, Danusha. I like your poems. You can find her books at your local bookstore or library. I'm Sarah Getch, and I love poems.
2: From the Switch Energy Alliance, this is Earth Date. Horses changed human history, but first, we had to change horses. The horse evolved in North America 50 million years ago and migrated across the Bering Land Bridge into Eurasia. Then, during the last ice age, it went extinct in the Americas. Around 5,000 years ago, humans began taming horses in the Eurasian steppe, in what is today Kazakhstan, Russia, and Ukraine. There, archaeologists have found residue of mare's milk in drinking vessels. Some horse skeletons show wear on their teeth, suggesting they held bits in their mouth. But other skeletons have arrow points embedded in bones, suggesting that horses were hunted as much as domesticated. 1,000 years later, a different steppe culture tamed a different horse and, evidence shows, developed a horse culture so successfully that it replaced the earlier horses. Genetic testing revealed that this first domesticated breed, called Dom II, became the progenitor of all later horse breeds. With them, humans could travel farther and faster than ever before. Mounted nomads could cover landscapes. Mounted cavalry could vanquish enemies. Horses could pull carts and later plows. We hardly think about it today, but from 4,000 to just 100 years ago, horses were the driving force in human transportation, settlement, and warfare. The only thing that moved more people was our own 2 feet. I'm Scott Tinker.
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4: Exploring science in the sea. Listening to the rhythm of the falling rain is one of life's simple pleasures and an inspiration for music, poetry, and much more. And in recent years, it's become a source of knowledge for scientists who study our changing climate. They're listening to the rain as it falls on the ocean, providing a more complete picture of Earth's water cycle. Water evaporates from the ocean surface. It forms clouds which produce rainfall over land or other parts of the ocean. This cycle can be changed by Earth's warming climate. Understanding just how it changes requires a detailed knowledge of ocean rainfall. where, how much, and how fast. But there aren't many rain gauges in the open ocean, so rainfall is hard to track. Satellites provide some help, but they can't see the entire ocean's surface at once. So scientists have started listening to the rain. That reveals where the rain is falling and the length of each storm or shower. It also reveals the intensity of the rain, because different rainfall rates and raindrop sizes produce their own distinctive sounds. Scientists have placed microphones on existing instrument packages. Some of them are anchored to the ocean floor. Others bob up and down through the water column, sampling conditions from the surface down to thousands of feet. Test runs have provided good results, so there are plans to expand the research to thousands of platforms, listening to the patter of raindrops throughout the world's oceans. Science in the Sea is a production of the University of Texas Marine Science Institute and is available as a weekly podcast at scienceinthesea.org. I'm Holly Brawley.

WRFA is a program of the Reginald A. Center for the Arts, who will be presenting the U.S. Air Force Heritage of America Brass Band in a free concert Thursday, May 21st at 7:30 p.m. Tickets and reservations for this performance are not required. It is free and open to the public. 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
4: Good morning. It's Thursday, May 21st. Today's weather will have clouds early before becoming mostly sunny with a high of 63 degrees. I'm Julia Cecil-Hanley with your WRFA News. Jamestown City Council has approved a local law that would allow the city to exceed the state's property tax cap. Councilmember Tony Dulles emphasized that the local law doesn't lock the city into an automatic tax increase for the 2027 budget.
5: This only gives us the opportunity to do it if we have to, okay? We've done this for a few years. I can assure you that when we get to the budget season, that we will scrutinize every inch of that budget as the mayor puts together the budget along with her staff. We'll do the best job we can to bring in a no tax increase budget if it's possible.
4: Dole said, however, the law will allow the city to exceed the 2% tax cap if needed. He added that everyone on council is a taxpayer and that none of them want to increase their own taxes.
5: And we've worked over the years really hard at reducing the amount of spending. And when people come up and they say, well, you got to tighten your belts, and you got there's the same people that don't want to cut their services. We pay for a police department. We pay for a fire department. We pay for a streets department that fix our streets and roads and patches our roads and potholes and secures the safety in our neighborhoods. It's a difficult process, and nobody wants to have to raise taxes.
4: Dulles called the tax cap a gimmick by New York State and said municipalities around the state have had to raise their taxes by double digits, where Jamestown's increases have been very minimal. Councilmember at large Dan Gonzalez was the only no vote on the local law. Randolph Central Schools are mourning the death of a high school student as a result of a car accident. Randolph Superintendent Kane Kelly posted on social media that the district is extending its deepest condolences to the family of the 11th grader who died. An obituary notice in the Jamestown Post-Journal indicates the student is 17-year-old Skylar James Vincent C. A service celebrating Skylar will be held at 1 p.m. Saturday, May 23rd at the Randolph Central School Auditorium. Visitation will take place at the auditorium from 11 a.m. to 1 p.m. prior to the service. Kelly said the district's crisis response team has met and has been deployed to help students and families to help them process the loss. He added that counseling services will be made available in the days and weeks ahead. New York State Attorney General Letitia James and a coalition of 24 other states and the District of Columbia are suing the Trump administration to stop restrictions on federal student loans for students pursuing careers in critical healthcare fields. In May, the U.S. Department of Education issued a rule dramatically limiting which degree programs qualify for higher federal student loan limits. The rule makes it significantly harder for students pursuing careers in nursing, social work, physical therapy, occupational therapy, physician assistant studies, and other essential fields to afford the education and clinical training they need. Attorney General James and the coalition argue that these restrictions will worsen the existing healthcare workforce shortage and make it harder for communities in New York and nationwide to access care. The coalition is asking the court to block the rule and restore access to the federal student loans these students are entitled to receive. James said, "You should not have to be wealthy to serve your community as a nurse, physical therapist, or physician assistant. Higher education is expensive, and our healthcare system is already under immense strain. This rule will shut talented people out of critical professions and leave communities with fewer healthcare providers they desperately need. We cannot afford fewer nurses, fewer providers, or fewer opportunities for working people to enter these essential fields. Last year, Congress enacted new federal student loan caps that distinguish between graduate and professional degree programs. The law set higher federal loan limits for students enrolled in professional degree programs, which often require extensive training, clinical placements, and professional licensure. Loans were capped at $100,000 total for graduate programs and $200,000 for professional degree programs. Congress used the existing federal definition of a professional degree, which includes programs that prepare students to begin practice in a profession and generally require professional licensure. In May 2026, however, the Trump administration issued a final rule narrowing that definition. The rule imposes new restrictions not enacted by Congress, leaving many healthcare and other professional degree programs unable to qualify for the higher loan limits. The Department of Education has acknowledged that several excluded programs meet Congress's definition of a professional degree, but nevertheless refused to classify them as such under its new rule. As a result, students pursuing degrees in nursing, physical therapy, occupational therapy, physician assistant studies, social work, speech language pathology, audiology, athletic training, and other fields will only be able to access $20,500 per year in federal student loans. Attorney General James and the coalition argue that the rule will force many students to rely on more expensive private loans, take on unsustainable debt, delay completing their education, or abandon these programs altogether. The coalition warns that the rule will reduce the number of graduates entering critical healthcare fields, worsen workforce shortages, and make it harder for patients, especially those in rural and underserved communities, to access care. Public colleges and universities also stand to lose critical tuition revenue. The attorneys general are also challenging the Department of Education's restrictions on students who Congress intended to protect from the new loan limits. Although Congress grandfathered in many students already enrolled in programs before the changes take effect, the administration rule strips those protections from students who transfer schools or temporarily withdraw and later re-enroll, even if they continue pursuing the same course of study. Attorney General James and the coalition argue that these additional restrictions are unsupported by law and will cause serious financial disruption for students and schools. James and the coalition argue that the rule violates the Administrative Procedure Act because it directly contradicts federal law and is arbitrary and capricious. They are asking the court to block the rule and ensure the loans are made available as Congress intended. The Jamestown Area Community Orchestra will present their 2026 spring concert this Sunday. The performance at 4 p.m. Sunday, May 24th, will take place at First Covenant Church in Jamestown. Directed by John Cross, the orchestra is comprised of about 60 regional professional musicians, talented adult musicians, and proficient college and high school students. This season's repertoire includes the Star-Spangled Banner, Hungarian Dance No. 5 by Brahms, Chance's Variations on a Korean Folk Song, Egyptian Legacy by Newbold, Schubert's Symphony No. 8 Movement 1, España Cañé by Nero, and a medley of American Landscape by Newbold and Cumberland Cross by Strumman. An arrangement by John Cross of the traditional Irish melody Rhapsody on Sally Gardens will include some special guests.
6: Now we have Sue Tillotson will play the Irish tin whistle, as well as Lane Habberg will play the harp for that piece. And of course, our vocalist Marcy Johnson will sing and delight the audience with her superb soprano vocal skill.
4: The concert is free with a free will offering accepted. The Chautauqua Lake Dragon Boat Festival and Ducky Race is returning for its eighth year. The event will take place Saturday, August 8th at the Lucille Ball Memorial Park in Celeron. The annual event features 10 to 20 person dragon boat teams, each complete with a drummer. There also will be live music, food trucks, craft vendors, and the community favorite GCFCU Rubber Ducky Race. Over the years, the festival has raised thousands of dollars for local nonprofit organizations, including the Chautauqua Lake Association, Filling the Gap, the Sled Hockey Program, and several other community initiatives. Community members interested in registering a team, becoming a sponsor, or learning more about the event can visit ChautauquaLakeAssociation.org/CHQ-Dragon-Boat. For WRFA News, I'm Julia Cecil Hanley. Your WRFA weather forecast for Thursday, May 21st. Today will be cloudy and then become mostly sunny with a high of 63 degrees. Tonight will be mostly clear with a low of 41. Friday will be partly sunny with a high of 68 degrees. Friday night will have showers in the overnight with a low of 46 degrees. And Saturday will have showers with thunderstorms possible after 2 p.m. Highs will be near 57 degrees.
7: You're listening to the American Democracy Minute, keeping your government by and for the people. The Hail Mary stay application by Virginia Democrats to save their congressional redistricting referendum was rejected by the U.S. Supreme Court May 15th. The same day, the first challenge to Florida's map, tilting four more seats to the GOP, was heard. U.S. Supreme Court Chief Justice John Roberts unsurprisingly rejected the state's request for a stay of Virginia's Supreme Court decision. The state Supreme Court had invalidated the referendum for not having passed the legislature in two separate terms before voter approval. It ends the attempt by Virginia Democrats to gerrymander four additional blue-leaning seats to counter GOP gerrymandering in Texas, Missouri, North Carolina, Ohio, and Florida requested by President Donald Trump. Also on May 15th, the first of multiple lawsuits challenging Florida's new congressional map, drawn by the office of Governor Ron DeSantis and passed by Florida's GOP majority legislature, reached a Tallahassee courtroom. Equal Ground Education Fund and several voters argued the districts violate the Florida Fair Districts Amendment passed by voters in 2010. The governor, legislature, and conservative state courts have not enforced the amendment, which led to widespread partisan and racial gerrymandering. Common Cause, the League of Women Voters, and other pro-voter groups also have suits pending. Decisions are expected shortly. We have more at AmericanDemocracyMinute.org.
8: I'm Dr. Anthony Lizerwitz, and this is Climate Connections. In July of 1995, a suffocating heat wave blanketed Chicago. Longtime resident Rachel Shy remembers coming home from work
9: and just laying on the floor of the one room that had the air conditioner.
8: It was unpleasant, but she was safe because she had AC at home and a cool office to escape to. But others were not. More than 700 people died during the disaster, mostly elderly, low-income residents. The event highlighted the disproportionate risks that some people face during extreme heat. And yet today, many of the communities that suffered the most in 1995 remain vulnerable. Shy works at the nonprofit Elevate. Her group interviewed residents of North Lawndale, a predominantly black, lower-income neighborhood. They found that many people there lack AC or cannot afford to run it enough to stay cool during heat waves.
9: They're making choices on a daily basis between food and cooling.
8: So she says as climate change causes more extreme heat waves, it's important that people have air conditioning at home.
9: Access to affordable energy is essential for human health, safety, and well-being.

0: Sonia Irvine. They studied a rare genetic disorder, episodic ataxia type 1. It affects balance and coordination. Today's treatments reduce symptoms but don't fix the faulty protein. So the team isolated pisciferic acid from conifer trees. Result? In lab-grown cells, it restored the damaged protein, and mice with a disorder regained normal movement after a small dose. Sometimes ancient medicine isn't a myth. It's science waiting to be understood.
1: Today's Here's to Your Health segment with Dr. T. Glenn Pate is brought to you by the University of Arkansas for Medical Sciences.
2: Treatment for age-related macular degeneration depends on the stage and type of eye disease you have. Dr. Sammy Uredot, an ophthalmologist at the UAMS's Jones Eye Institute, says there's currently no treatment for early AMD, so your eye doctor will probably just keep track of how your eyes are doing with regular eye exams. Eating healthy, getting regular exercise, and quit smoking can also help. There are also emerging treatments to help slow the progression of dry AMD. To help treat wet AMD, there is a class of medications called anti-VEGF drugs. This treatment helps reduce leaking abnormal blood vessels in your retina. This medication is delivered to your eye using a very thin needle. The procedure is painless, done in the office, and you can continue your regular activities afterward. The treatment must be repeated every 2 to 4 months to maintain the benefits. We're here to your health. I'm Dr. T. Glenn Pate.
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3: Your WRFA weather forecast for Thursday, May 21st. Today will be cloudy and then become mostly sunny with a high of 63 degrees. Tonight will be mostly clear with a low of 41. Friday will be partly sunny with a high of 68 degrees. Friday night will have showers in the overnight with a low of 46 degrees. And Saturday will have showers with thunderstorms possible after 2 p.m. Highs will be near 57 degrees.
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8: On Old Dominion University Week, how fast can a viral variant spread? I'm Dr. Lynn Pascarella, president of the American Association of Colleges and Universities. And today on the Academic Minute, Hong Chin, associate professor in the School of Data Science in the Department of Computer Science, analyzes the data to find out.
9: Viruses evolve as they spread, and when a new viral variant begins to outcompete others, it can quickly reshape an outbreak. But marrying a variant's advantage is tricky because case counts and sequence volume rise and fall for reasons unrelated to biology. A new approach called a differential population growth rate, or DPGR, focuses on comparison instead of absolute numbers. In a given region and short time window, DPGR looks at the two variants, A and B, that are sampled side by side. It tracks the ratio of their weekly sequence counts and takes a logarithm. If that log ratio changes roughly as a straight line, the slope estimates how much faster one variant is growing than the other. A positive slope means variant A is gaining on variant B. A negative slope means variant A is losing ground. This pairwise design makes one variant an internal control, helping reduce distortions from shifting testing, reporting, or sequence intensity. DPGR also has the additive property. If variant A overlaps with B and B overlaps with C, and their slope can be combined to estimate a comparison of A versus C, even when A and C rarely appear together. Using DPGR with genomic surveillance data, researchers can map how variants advantage change across places and over time. For example, COVID-19's Omicron variant outpaced the Delta variant worldwide, but the estimated advantage of Omicron differ by region. DPGR can also compare

0: sublineage and build a finished staircase that summarizes stepwise gains. The result, a simple interpretable signal that complements other epidemic models and can help anticipate which variant may dominate next.
1: That was Hong Chen of Old Dominion University. You can find this, other segments, and more information about the professors at academicminute.org.
2: Production support for the Academic Minute comes from AAC and you, advancing liberal learning and research for the public good.
3: This is Bird Note. Grammy-winning musician Ricky Lee Jones says her earliest memories are of sounds. Running water, a bouncing ball, and birds.
4: When I grew up in Arizona, I would hear the mourning dove in the morning on the way to school, cooing late in the afternoon.
3: Ricky grew to love that soothing song and even learned to coo like a dove by blowing into her cupped hands.
5: Gotta warm those hands up.
3: On tour, Ricky heard mourning doves across the U.S. and started noticing subtle regional differences in their songs, including the doves in her hometown.
4: I didn't know I knew this till I went back to visit my dad when I was 30 years old. And I was walking in the dirt by some oleanders, and I heard the dove. And remembered all this. I just got goosebumps. I just was connected instantly to my childhood there. The dove was the way in. And that's probably the first bird that really called to me.
3: Now, Ricky calls back to the doves from her patio and the stage. For Bird Note, I'm Mark Bramhill.

0: In 1904, Japanese chestnut trees imported into the United States from East Asia bore a fungus that Japanese and Asian chestnut trees are resistant to. Tragically, our Native American chestnuts were not. By the very next year, the disease had infected trees in the New York Zoological Garden, and by 1940, most mature American chestnut trees had been killed. It's estimated that by this century, the disease has killed about 4 billion trees. Chestnut blight had all kinds of major ecological impacts, most of them devastating. At least 7 native moth species associated with the American chestnut became extinct. But massive trees don't disappear instantly when they die. Decay from insects and fungus takes a long time to break them down, and one bird apparently benefited from having such a sudden wealth of huge dead trees. Red-headed woodpeckers are the most omnivorous of all North American woodpeckers. They eat seeds, nuts, and fruits, adult as well as larval beetles, grasshoppers and cicadas, honeybees, and even bird eggs and baby birds. They often hunt for their insect food from snags, sallying forth to snatch flying insects out of thin air, dropping to the ground to pick up grasshoppers and such, and in either case, returning, often to the exact same perch, in wait for another opportunity. They also use snags to cache food items in the crevices of the wood and to dig roost and nest cavities into the trunk. So despite losing an excellent food resource in the form of chestnuts, red-headed woodpecker populations benefited from the sudden abundance of standing dead trees. Dutch elm disease, another fungus disease imported here on infected lumber and trees, first appeared in the U.S. in the late 1920s, but then a far more virulent form appeared in the 1940s. And again, red-headed woodpeckers benefited from the large number of dead trees, providing them with hunting perches, nest and roosting sites, and crevices for caching food. I didn't learn about how this one beautiful species benefited from 2 horrifying tree disease outbreaks until last week, when I was researching red-headed woodpeckers, inspired by the many birders and non-birders seeing these striking birds all over the Northland, including right here on Peabody Street. On Saturday, I was watching 2 of them mating in a big dead tree behind my yard when it suddenly hit me. That dead tree is an ash, and right now there are a lot of dead ashes all over up here. The cause of their demise is not a fungus, it's the emerald ash borer, an insect that in its larval stage destroys its host tree's vascular system by feeding on the inner bark, preventing the movement of water and nutrients. That may be strictly insect damage, but once the tree loses its outer bark, fungi get a toehold. When I read that red-headed woodpeckers see ultraviolet wavelengths and that several tree fungi are visible within that spectrum, I couldn't help but wonder if this new ash tree disease outbreak might not be the reason for the sudden appearance of red-headed woodpeckers. These stunning birds belong to one of the few migratory species of woodpeckers, and as they fly over the landscape in unfamiliar areas, being able to see decaying dead trees must be very useful. Anyway, not all horrible events have a silver lining, and I'm heartbroken that Russ and I have lost some of our own ash trees, but the red-headed woodpeckers I'm seeing and photographing in the big dead ash in the tiny wooded area behind our yard are filling me with joy. They don't seem to be nesting in that tree, but whatever tree they are nesting in is probably an ash and almost definitely dead. Red-headed woodpeckers are not phoenixes springing out of the ashes. The trees they need must still be standing. But out of this dead wood is springing new life, and that is cause for celebration. I'm Laura Erickson, speaking for the birds.
1: Hello. Good morning. Welcome to the Poetry Moment. I'm Sarah Getch, reading Small Kindnesses by Nanusha Lamaris. Small Kindnesses. I've been thinking about the way when you walk down a crowded aisle, people pull in their legs to let you by. Or how strangers still say, "Bless you," when someone sneezes. A leftover from the bubonic plague. "Don't die," we are saying. And sometimes when you spill lemons from your grocery bag, someone else will help you pick them up. Mostly, we don't want to harm each other. We want to be handed our cup of coffee hot, and to say thank you to the person handing it, to smile at them and for them to smile back, for the waitress to call us honey when she sets down the bowl of clam chowder, and for the driver in the red pickup to let us pass. We have so little of each other now, so far from tribe and fire, only these brief moments of exchange. What if they are the true dwelling of the holy, these fleeting temples we make together when we say, "Here, have my seat. Go ahead, you first. I like your hat." That was Small Kindnesses by Danusha Lamaris from her collection Bonfire Opera, who shared permission to read her poem via an Instagram message. Thank you, Danusha. I like your poems. You can find her books at your local bookstore or library. I'm Sarah Getch, and I love poems.

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3: Your WRFA weather forecast for Thursday, May 21st. Today will be cloudy and then become mostly sunny with a high of 63 degrees. Tonight will be mostly clear with a low of 41. Friday will be partly sunny with a high of 68 degrees. Friday night will have showers in the overnight with a low of 46 degrees. And Saturday will have showers with thunderstorms possible after 2 p.m. Highs will be near 57 degrees.
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5: Hi there, I'm Thane Maynard. The moa were a group of remarkable, now extinct birds that once roamed New Zealand for thousands of years. These giant, flightless birds ranged in size from turkey-like species to towering giants over 12 feet tall, weighing 800 pounds. With no native land mammals except bats, moa evolved without the need to fly, becoming powerful walkers that browsed on leaves, twigs, and fruits in forest grasslands and shrublands. For centuries, moas thrived with few natural predators. That changed in the 13th century when Polynesian ancestors of the Maori arrived in New Zealand. And since the moa had never had predators, they were very easy to hunt, and the Maori ate them, all of them. Since the birds were unable to reproduce fast enough to withstand hunting pressure, all nine known species of moa were driven to extinction within about 200 years of human settlement. The loss of the moa has lasting ecological consequences. As major herbivores, they shaped plant growth and forest structure, and their extinction altered entire ecosystems.
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6: Exploring science in the sea. Listening to the rhythm of the falling rain is one of life's simple pleasures and an inspiration for music, poetry, and much more. And in recent years, it's become a source of knowledge for scientists who study our changing climate. They're listening to the rain as it falls on the ocean, providing a more complete picture of Earth's water cycle. Water evaporates from the ocean's surface. It forms clouds which produce rainfall over land or other parts of the ocean. This cycle can be changed by Earth's warming climate. Understanding just how it changes requires a detailed knowledge of ocean rainfall, where, how much, and how fast. But there aren't many rain gauges in the open ocean, so rainfall is hard to track. Satellites provide some help, but they can't see the entire ocean's surface at once. So scientists have started listening to the rain. That reveals where the rain is falling and the length of each storm or shower. It also reveals the intensity of the rain, because different rainfall rates and raindrop sizes produce their own distinctive sounds. Scientists have placed microphones on existing instrument packages. Some of them are anchored to the ocean floor, Others bob up and down through the water column, sampling conditions from the surface down to thousands of feet. Test runs have provided good results, so there are plans to expand the research to thousands of platforms, listening to the patter of raindrops throughout the world's oceans. Science in the Sea is a production of the University of Texas Marine Science Institute and is available as a weekly podcast at scienceinthesea.org. I'm Holly Brawley.
7: Some of the ocean's most powerful predators are overheating. I'm Randy Simon, and this is Earthwise, a look at our changing environment. Mesothermic animals occupy a middle ground between cold-blooded and warm-blooded species. Mesotherms are able to generate and retain some body heat while still relying partly on their environment. This rare adaptation, found in less than 0.1% of all fish, is seen in species such as basking sharks, great white sharks, and bluefin tuna. According to a new study led by researchers from Trinity College Dublin in Ireland, mesothermic fish use nearly four times more energy than cold-blooded fish of similar size. The ability to keep parts of their bodies warmer than the surrounding water gives these species a performance edge, but it comes at a cost. As the oceans warm, that cost is rising. Warmer water speeds up the metabolism of mesothermic fish, increasing their food demands, just as shifting ecosystems may be making prey harder to find. At the same time, higher temperatures can push these species beyond their thermal limits, forcing them toward cooler waters and shrinking their range. Researchers call this convergence of pressures a double jeopardy. The study, which was recently published in the journal Science, found that the challenge is especially severe for larger fish. Bigger bodies retain heat more easily, making it harder to cool down. The researchers estimate that a one-ton mesothermic shark may struggle to regulate its temperature in waters above 62 degrees Fahrenheit. As climate change continues to warm the oceans, suitable habitats for these powerful predators could shrink, putting some of the ocean's most iconic species at greater risk. Earthwise is a production of WAMC. 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
4: Good morning. It's Thursday, May 21st. Today's weather will have clouds early before becoming mostly sunny with a high of 63 degrees. I'm Julia Cecil-Hanley with your WRFA News. Jamestown City Council has approved a local law that would allow the city to exceed the state's property tax cap. Council member Tony Dulles emphasized that the local law doesn't lock the city into an automatic tax increase for the 2027 budget.
5: This only gives us the opportunity to do it if we have to, okay? We've done this for a few years. I can assure you that when we get to the budget season, that we will scrutinize every inch of that budget as the mayor puts together the budget along with her staff. We'll do the best job we can to bring in a no tax increase budget if it's possible.
4: Dole said, however, the law will allow the city to exceed the 2% tax cap if needed. He added that everyone on council is a taxpayer and that none of them want to increase their own taxes.
5: And we've worked over the years really hard at reducing the amount of spending. And when people come up and they say, well, you got to tighten your belts, and you got there's the same people that don't want to cut their services. We pay for a police department. We pay for a fire department. We pay for a streets department that fix our streets and roads and patches our roads and potholes and secures the safety in our neighborhoods. It's a difficult process, and nobody wants to have to raise taxes.
4: Dulles called the tax cap a gimmick by New York State and said municipalities around the state have had to raise their taxes by double digits, where Jamestown's increases have been very minimal. Councilmember at large Dan Gonzalez was the only no vote on the local law. Randolph Central Schools are mourning the death of a high school student as a result of a car accident. Randolph Superintendent Kane Kelly posted on social media that the district is extending its deepest condolences to the family of the 11th grader who died. An obituary notice in the Jamestown Post-Journal indicates the student is 17-year-old Skylar James Vincent C. A service celebrating Skylar will be held at 1 p.m. Saturday, May 23rd at the Randolph Central School Auditorium. Visitation will take place at the auditorium from 11 a.m. to 1 p.m. prior to the service. Kelly said the district's crisis response team has met and has been deployed to help students and families to help them process the loss. He added that counseling services will be made available in the days and weeks ahead. New York State Attorney General Letitia James and a coalition of 24 other states and the District of Columbia are suing the Trump administration to stop restrictions on federal student loans for students pursuing careers in critical healthcare fields. In May, the U.S. Department of Education issued a rule dramatically limiting which degree programs qualify for higher federal student loan limits. The rule makes it significantly harder for students pursuing careers in nursing, social work, physical therapy, occupational therapy, physician assistant studies, and other essential fields to afford the education and clinical training they need. Attorney General James and the coalition argue that these restrictions will worsen the existing healthcare workforce shortage and make it harder for communities in New York and nationwide to access care. The coalition is asking the court to block the rule and restore access to the federal student loans these students are entitled to receive. James said, "You should not have to be wealthy to serve your community as a nurse, physical therapist, or physician assistant. Higher education is expensive, and our healthcare system is already under immense strain. This rule will will shut talented people out of critical professions and leave communities with fewer healthcare providers they desperately need. We cannot afford fewer nurses, fewer providers, or fewer opportunities for working people to enter these essential fields. Last year, Congress enacted new federal student loan caps that distinguish between graduate and professional degree programs. The law set higher federal loan limits for students enrolled in professional degree programs, which often require extensive training, clinical placements, and professional licensure. Loans were capped at $100,000 total for graduate programs and $200,000 for professional degree programs. Congress used the existing federal definition of a professional degree, which includes programs that prepare students to begin practice in a profession and generally require professional licensure. In May 2026, however, the Trump administration issued a final rule narrowing that definition. The rule imposes new restrictions not enacted by Congress, leaving many healthcare and other professional degree programs unable to qualify for the higher loan limits. The Department of Education has acknowledged that several excluded programs meet Congress's definition of a professional degree, but nevertheless refused to classify them as such under its new rule. As a result, students pursuing degrees in nursing, physical therapy, occupational therapy, physician assistant studies, social work, speech language pathology, audiology, athletic training, and other fields will only be able to access $20,500 per year in federal student loans. Attorney General James and the coalition argue that the rule will force many students to rely on more expensive private loans, take on unsustainable debt, delay completing their education, or abandon these programs altogether. The coalition warns that the rule will reduce the number of graduates entering critical healthcare fields, worsen workforce shortages, and make it harder for patients, especially those in rural and underserved communities, to access care. Public colleges and universities also stand to lose critical tuition revenue. The attorneys general are also challenging the Department of Education's restrictions on students who Congress intended to protect from the new loan limits. Although Congress grandfathered in many students already enrolled in programs before the changes take effect, the administration rule strips those protections from students who transfer schools or temporarily withdraw and later re-enroll, even if they continue pursuing the same course of study. Attorney General James and the coalition argue that these additional restrictions are unsupported by law and will cause serious financial disruption for students and schools. James and the coalition argue that the rule violates the Administrative Procedure Act because it directly contradicts federal law and is arbitrary and capricious. They are asking the court to block the rule and ensure the loans are made available as Congress intended. The Jamestown Area Community Orchestra will present their 2026 spring concert this Sunday. The performance at 4 p.m. Sunday, May 24th, will take place at First Covenant Church in Jamestown. Directed by John Cross, the orchestra is comprised of about 60 regional professional musicians, talented adult musicians, and proficient college and high school students. This season's repertoire includes the Star-Spangled Banner, Hungarian Dance No. 5 by Brahms, Chance's Variations on a Korean Folk Song, Egyptian Legacy by Newbold, Schubert's Symphony No. 8, Movement 1, España Cañé by Nero, and a medley of American Landscape by Newbold and Cumberland Cross by Strumman. An arrangement by John Cross of the traditional Irish melody Rhapsody on Sally Gardens will include some special guests.
6: Now we have Sue Tillotson will play the Irish tin whistle, as well as Lane Habberg will play the harp for that piece. And, of course, our vocalist Marcy Johnson will sing and delight the audience with her superb soprano vocal skill.
4: The concert is free with a free will offering accepted. The Chautauqua Lake Dragon Boat Festival and Ducky Race is returning for its eighth year. The event will take place Saturday, August 8th at the Lucia Ball Memorial Park in Celeron. The annual event features 10 to 20 person dragon boat teams, each complete with a drummer. There also will be live music, food trucks, craft vendors, and the community favorite GCFCU Rubber Ducky Race. Over the years, the festival has raised thousands of dollars for local nonprofit organizations, including the Chautauqua Lake Association, Filling the Gap, the Sled Hockey Program, and several other community initiatives. Community members interested in registering a team, becoming a sponsor, or learning more about the event can visit ChautauquaLakeAssociation.org/CHQ-Dragon-Boat. For WRFA News, I'm Julia Cecil Hanley. Your WRFA weather forecast for Thursday, May 21st. Today will be cloudy and then become mostly sunny with a high of 63 degrees. Tonight will be mostly clear with a low of 41. Friday will be partly sunny with a high of 68 degrees. Friday night will have showers in the overnight with a low of 46 degrees. And Saturday will have showers with thunderstorms possible after 2 p.m. Highs will be near 57 degrees.
7: 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From the KXRW and X-Ray FM studios, I'm Rebecca Hoffman, MD, a family doctor based in Vancouver, Washington. In today's talk, we'll talk about our bones, what they do for us, and how we care for and protect them throughout our lives. Why do we have bones? Some obvious things. They hold us up. They protect our organs. They connect our muscles. Besides that, they are a storage reservoir, in particular for calcium and phosphorus. These minerals are important for bones and also for blood, muscles, nerves, cell repair, and heart function. Bones are living tissue. They grow, age, resorb, and regrow constantly during our lives. This process is called remodeling, as the body makes new bone and removes old bone. In adults, bone is replaced at a rate of about 10% each year. That means in 10 years' time, your body has replaced its bones. We reach our peak bone mass at about age 30, and it remains stable for years. Typically, by the time we reach 50 years of age, bone loss outpaces bone growth, so there is a slow loss of bone tissue over time. Many factors are at play in keeping our bones healthy. Some are in our control, some are not. Diseases like diabetes, rheumatoid arthritis, or certain lung, liver, or kidney diseases can accelerate bone loss. Several hormones affect our bone health. One well-known one is estrogen. Estrogen protects from bone loss and enhances bone regrowth. For women, the menopause marks a time of significant bone loss when estrogen levels drop and its protective role diminishes. For some women, replacing estrogen can reduce this drop in bone loss. But taking hormones has risks and serves as only a short-term solution to maintaining our bones. Longer-term hormone use can put us at risk for blood clots, stroke, heart attack, and breast cancer. Bone loss can result in osteoporosis. That is, bones so fragile that they break easily, even without a fall. For that reason, doctors recommend women get a baseline bone density test at age 65. Bone loss is not just for women. Men can suffer it too, just at a slower rate and later in life. Men are not routinely screened, but if there are risk factors, a doctor may recommend a bone screening test for men at age 70 or later. Factors under our control include our habits, which can help or hurt our bones. Using our bones helps with the remodeling process. Too much sitting and not enough standing or walking reduces bone strength. So does smoking, excessive alcohol use, and an unhealthy diet without enough calcium or other important nutrients. So what can you do to protect your bones now? Exercise. Not just weight-bearing exercise, that is when we stand, run, or walk, but also stretching and strengthening to help with balance, mobility, and reducing fall risk. Diet. Enough calcium, but not too much. Most adults need between 1,000 and 1,200 milligrams daily, and at least half should come from the diet.

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1: This is Our Living Lands, and I'm Jill Freitas. For Indigenous people, water is life and must be protected. That's the mission of Captain Paiute, the main character of an Indigenous comic book series. KMPR's Jimmy Romo has more on Captain Paiute and other Indigenous comic book characters.
2: When Theo So was a child, he found his father's stash of comic books from the Vietnam War in an old shed. He was fascinated, but even in his youth, there was something he couldn't overlook. As an enrolled member of the Las Vegas Paiute tribe, he didn't see himself positively represented in those pages.
3: If they're in a book, if they're in a comic, they were sidekicks, or they were, you know, in the background, or they were the wild savages, the Wild West.
2: Before the modern era of comic books, which started in the 80s, many Indigenous characters were stereotypical representations. It wasn't until a friend handed him a new comic book with Indigenous characters on the cover, Tribal Force, that he finally saw himself reflected in the drawings.
3: That book right there relit the fire of me doing what I wanted to do, because I didn't see any Native Americans that had their own titles.
2: It was then that Theo started developing elements of the character that would become Captain Paiute. Sitting in an art class at Rancho High School, So would draw superheroes with his classmates.
3: The very first version was very Batman influenced. He had a big cape, big cowl on his head, and big old feather coming out of the back of his head. And he carried a tomahawk. Very stereotypical Native American.
2: But then So found the power of Pa, or water in Paiute, to make his Indigenous character extremely powerful.
3: Basically, what he does is he champions water rights, you know, and uses the water from Mother Earth as his power. He can use water any way. I mean, water's dense, you know, he can become, you know, super strong, or he can freeze around the ambient temperature around him. He can create ice, or he can create steam, or he can create anything that he can do with water.
2: So then tried to pursue a career in comics, but grew frustrated with the mixed feedback he'd get from publishers. He eventually shelved the project for the better part of 15 years. However, during that time, comic book publishers began to place greater emphasis on diversity and inclusion in their comics. Marvel Comics in particular pushed for not just diverse characters, but also diverse people behind the scenes. That includes other Native American characters like Daredevil's Echo. She's deaf and has Choctaw roots.
4: It's important for kids to see themselves represented in comic books. It's also important for kids to see the other represented in comic books.
2: That's Ben Morris, a lecturer of journalism and media studies at the University of Nevada, Las Vegas. Before that, he worked at Marvel for about a decade. Morris also grew up reading comic books, and in many ways, they were his first encounters with minority communities while growing up in his predominantly white suburban neighborhood.
4: I think for a long time, you had primarily white male storytellers, and it's those people trying to encapsulate a story that's not fully theirs. There's nothing wrong with that, but I think you really need that first-person perspective.
2: And telling stories from an Indigenous perspective is exactly what convinced So to pull Captain Paiute off the shelf in 2010.
3: I wanted something for our kids, our youth, the Native youth to look up to. You know, there's a superhero who looks like me, lives on the reservation like I do, and actually knows what goes on here.
2: Captain Paiute grew up on Indian country, on a fictional reservation called the Las Vegas Valley Paiute Reservation, and works as a hydrologist at his tribe and visits other reservations. He also has the power to harness Pa, Mother Earth's power, to fight villains such as Bad Medicine, a witch doctor that comes from a fenced-off grave at a tribal cemetery. So far, So has published several issues of his Captain Paiute comic book and distributed them throughout the Las Vegas Valley and at comic book conventions. And when he hands them out, he gets to see Indigenous children get excited.
3: Kids who like, oh, wow, this is cool looking. This is awesome. And it's, for me, that's that's the ultimate kudos right there. That's the ultimate

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1: 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Jimmy Romo, KNPR News.
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0: Your WRFA weather forecast for Thursday, May 21st. Today will be cloudy and then become mostly sunny with a high of 63 degrees. Tonight will be mostly clear with a low of 41. Friday will be partly sunny with a high of 68 degrees. Friday night will have showers in the overnight with a low of 46 degrees. And Saturday will have showers with thunderstorms possible after 2 p.m. Highs will be near 57 degrees.
1: This is the Engines of Our Ingenuity, made possible by the University of Houston and the friends of KUHF.
2: Today we find the technology we need out on the farm. The University of Houston's College of Engineering presents this series about the machines that make our civilization run and the people whose ingenuity created them. The first practical electric generator, or dynamo, was built in Paris in 1870. It was the fruit of years of theoretical thinking, and it was a terribly important milestone. When Edison and Westinghouse got their hands on it a few years later, they transformed American life. But electric generators also transformed the steam engines that drove them, and there hangs a tale. Dynamos are ill-matched to mechanical engines because electricity, unlike steam, moves at the speed of light without any delay. Generators naturally run faster than steam engines do. Stationary power plants were large, slow-moving affairs during most of the 19th century. They ran at around 60 RPM, about one stroke a second. In that sense, they were still kin to the engines of James Watt 100 years before. A dynamo turned much faster, maybe 900 RPM. It had to be coupled to the lumbering steam engine with complicated gears and belts. A new breed of high-speed steam engine did exist in the outback. Rural sawmills and threshing machines used small high-speed engines that went as fast as 600 RPM, 10 strokes a second. They were made by little companies far from the mainstream of the big industrial steam engines. Edison's first generators were driven by those conventional monsters, but he soon found his way to the little companies that were making high-speed engines, and they saw the light. Maybe fast-moving engines developed out on the farm, but now the little companies took over. By 1890, you could buy an engine generator set whose engine turned fast enough to drive the generator on a straight-through shaft with no gearbox at all. Oddly enough, the day of these new high-speed steam engines was rather brief. They quickly replaced their slow forebears, but reciprocating engines weren't the long-term answer. Just after Edison installed his first power station, a man named Parsons built a practical steam turbine. He saw how to blow steam through fan blades that spun a shaft in steady rotation. Parsons' steam turbine quickly made reciprocating steam engines obsolete, and so the dynamo finally ended the era that James Watt had begun. Today, even modern nuclear plants use steam turbines to drive their generators. And that whole transition completed itself within just a few decades, because the right technology had grown up while we weren't looking. I'm John Leinhardt at the University of Houston, where we're interested in the way inventive minds work.

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1: Harris dropped out of Creighton University in his hometown of Omaha to join a traveling review. By 1940, he had relocated to L.A. and became a nightclub favorite, performing with the leading orchestras of the day, including Cab Calloway's and Lionel Hampton's. After recording for a series of labels in the late 40s, Harris joined King Records, which released this tune, the most successful of his solo career and his second number one record. And who says blues men aren't poets? The second line, Stop All the Clocks, is said to be an homage to W.H. Auden's 1936 poem of the same name, later renamed Funeral Blues.
0: All she wants to do is rock.
1: Get on the beat. 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Soundbeat is produced at the Belfer Audio Archive, Syracuse University Libraries. I'm Brett Berry.
2: In 1904, Japanese chestnut trees imported into the United States from East Asia bore a fungus that Japanese and Asian chestnut trees are resistant to. Tragically, our Native American chestnuts were not. By the very next year, the disease had infected trees in the New York Zoological Garden, and by 1940, most mature American chestnut trees had been killed. It's estimated that by this century, the disease has killed about 4 billion trees. Chestnut blight had all kinds of major ecological impacts, most of them devastating. At least 7 native moth species associated with the American chestnut became extinct. But massive trees don't disappear instantly when they die. Decay from insects and fungus takes a long time to break them down, and one bird apparently benefited from having such a sudden wealth of huge dead trees. Red-headed woodpeckers are the most omnivorous of all North American woodpeckers. They eat seeds, nuts, and fruits, adult as well as larval beetles, grasshoppers and cicadas, honeybees, and even bird eggs and baby birds. They often hunt for their insect food from snags, sallying forth to snatch flying insects out of thin air, dropping to the ground to pick up grasshoppers and such, and in either case, returning, often to the exact same perch, in wait for another opportunity. They also use snags to cache food items in the crevices of the wood and to dig roost and nest cavities into the trunk. So despite losing an excellent food resource in the form of chestnuts, red-headed woodpecker populations benefited from the sudden abundance of standing dead trees. Dutch elm disease, another fungus disease imported here on infected lumber and trees, first appeared in the U.S. in the late 1920s, but then a far more virulent form appeared in the 1940s. And again, red-headed woodpeckers benefited from the large number of dead trees, providing them with hunting perches, nest and roosting sites, and crevices for caching food. I didn't learn about how this one beautiful species benefited from 2 horrifying tree disease outbreaks until last week, when I was researching red-headed woodpeckers, inspired by the many birders and non-birders seeing these striking birds all over the Northland, including right here on Peabody Street. On Saturday, I was watching 2 of them mating in a big dead tree behind my yard when it suddenly hit me. That dead tree is an ash, and right now there are a lot of dead ashes all over up here. The cause of their demise is not a fungus, it's the emerald ash borer, an insect that in its larval stage destroys its host tree's vascular system by feeding on the inner bark, preventing the movement of water and nutrients. That may be strictly insect damage, but once the tree loses its outer bark, fungi get a toehold. When I read that red-headed woodpeckers see ultraviolet wavelengths and that several tree fungi are visible within that spectrum, I couldn't help but wonder if this new ash tree disease outbreak might not be the reason for the sudden appearance of red-headed woodpeckers. These stunning birds belong to one of the few migratory species of woodpeckers, and as they fly over the landscape in unfamiliar areas, being able to see decaying dead trees must be very useful. Anyway, not all horrible events have a silver lining, and I'm heartbroken that Russ and I have lost some of our own ash trees, but the red-headed woodpeckers I'm seeing and photographing in the big dead ash in the tiny wooded area behind our yard are filling me with joy. They don't seem to be nesting in that tree, but whatever tree they are nesting in is probably an ash and almost definitely dead. Red-headed woodpeckers are not phoenixes springing out of the ashes. The trees they need must still be standing. But out of this dead wood is springing new life, and that is cause for celebration. I'm Laura Erickson, speaking for the birds.
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5: Your WRFA weather forecast for Thursday, May 21st. Today will be cloudy and then become mostly sunny with a high of 63 degrees. Tonight will be mostly clear with a low of 41. Friday will be partly sunny with a high of 68 degrees. Friday night will have showers in the overnight with a low of 46 degrees. And Saturday will have showers with thunderstorms possible after 2 p.m. Highs will be near 57 degrees.
6: You're listening to the American Democracy Minute, keeping your government by and for the people. The Hail Mary stay application by Virginia Democrats to save their congressional redistricting referendum was rejected by the U.S. Supreme Court May 15th. The same day, the first challenge to Florida's map, tilting four more seats to the GOP, was heard. U.S. Supreme Court Chief Justice John Roberts unsurprisingly rejected the state's request for a stay of Virginia's Supreme Court decision. The state Supreme Court had invalidated the referendum for not having passed the legislature in two separate terms before voter approval. It ends the attempt by Virginia Democrats to gerrymander four additional blue-leaning seats to counter GOP gerrymandering in Texas, Missouri, North Carolina, Ohio, and Florida requested by President Donald Trump. Also on May 15th, the first of multiple lawsuits challenging Florida's new congressional map, drawn by the office of Governor Ron DeSantis and passed by Florida's GOP majority legislature, reached a Tallahassee courtroom. Equal Ground Education Fund and several voters argued the districts violate the Florida Fair Districts Amendment passed by voters in 2010. The governor, legislature, and conservative state courts have not enforced the amendment, which led to widespread partisan and racial gerrymandering. Common Cause, the League of Women Voters, and other pro-voter groups also have suits pending. Decisions are expected shortly. We have more at AmericanDemocracyMinute.org.
7: I'm Rick Smith, and this is Labor History in Two. On this day in labor history, the year was 1975. That was the day workers at Tolteca Foods in Richmond, California, went out on strike. Many were undocumented Mexican women who helped organize the plant in 1969. In his book, The Revolutionary Imaginations of Greater Mexico, historian Alan Aledo Gomez states that the women had grown increasingly frustrated with the lack of union response regarding speed-ups, immigration raids, discretionary firings, substandard wages and unsafe working conditions, and began to look elsewhere for support. They reached out to the organization CASA, which provided legal and social services for undocumented immigrants. The women decided to strike without authorization from the Contra Costa Labor Council. They packed the council's emergency meeting, where they put their scarred bodies on display to attest to the dangerous and abusive working conditions and poor wages. Just as the council sanctioned the strike, workers learned the company started removing machinery from the factory. They packed the picket lines to stop the trucks from taking out the equipment. The first driver stopped. The second plowed through several women. The strike committee won an injunction to prevent the removal of equipment, and after 3 weeks, workers won their demands. Gomez argues the strike was important for several reasons. It demonstrated that a large female and undocumented workforce could organize and win a strike against a transnational company at a moment when unions were increasingly under attack. They built a rank-and-file independence that built support for their demands from their union leaders and the broader community. The women workers at Tolteca fought for bread and butter issues. They also worked to reshape their union to take on broader issues of social justice that included immigration rights and women's rights.
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5: 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Today is Thursday, May 21st. I'm Julia Cecil-Hanley. Taking a look at our forecast, today will be cloudy, but it's going to become mostly sunny with a high of 63 degrees, a little bit warmer than yesterday. Tonight will be mostly clear with a low of 41. Tomorrow will be partly sunny with a high of 68, but showers will return in the overnight Friday night with a low of 46, and Saturday, it's going to be a rainy day. Showers, thunderstorms are possible after 2 p.m. Highs will be near 57 degrees. Right now, it is 46 degrees outside our studios. I tell you, Saturday, if you're thinking, gosh, what a lousy sounding day, you can make your spirits brighter. Help WRFA and maybe find something special for your home by coming to the WRFA Vintage and Art Fair. That's happening from 11 a.m. to 4 p.m. this Saturday. It's happening in the third floor Media Arts Studio and the pre-function room, so in two rooms on that third floor. There is a $3 fee to enter, which benefits the radio station. And then there's at least 25 vendors who will be there, including WRFA. We'll have some CDs and things there for sale. So yeah, some vintage items, comic books, CDs, art, books, and other things. And I heard of one vendor who might be possibly coming in. I haven't heard if he was confirmed, but if he does, if you love VHS tapes, you're going to want to be here. But if I can confirm that he's here, I'll tell you tomorrow. So, yeah, that's one way to come spend a kind of rainy afternoon here over at the Reg and support good things like us. So otherwise, looking at what is happening in local news. So Jamestown City Council had their voting session on Monday night, and they did pass the local law that would allow the city to exceed the state's property tax cap. Now, the local law doesn't mean that the city will have a tax increase for the 2027 budget, but despite what Council Member Tony Dole says, I would say it's looking pretty good. This is a procedural thing that they decided to do in the spring so they could get it out of the way before they go into the budget season. But, you know, as Council Member Dole said, you know, that the city has done this for a number of years and that he promises that when council gets to the budget in October, that they will scrutinize every inch of it and will do their best to bring in a no tax increase if it is possible. The law does allow the city to exceed the state's 2% tax cap if needed. Councilmember Dole said that everyone on council is a taxpayer. None of them want to increase their own taxes. And he says, we worked over the years really hard at reducing the amount of spending. And then people come up and say, well, you got to tighten your belts. And yet these are the same people who say, well, don't cut our services. And so, and then Dole went on to list like the police department, fire department, streets department. And, you know, these are all things that are necessary according to what the, you know, city of Jamestown residents asked for. and maintain them and keep them, it's hard to not raise taxes. So he also called the tax cap on New York State a gimmick because, you know, there's been multiple instances where cities have had to go beyond a tax cap of 2% and have raised their taxes even by double digits. And he said, well, that's not been the case here in Jamestown. I think 7%. I don't think we've raised taxes by 8% in the last 15 years. So, but there definitely has been tax increases the last 2 years, and there were some during the Tracy administration as well. So, in other words, what Councilmember Dulles was saying, tax increases have been minimal here. And of course, prior to COVID, the city was up against the constitutional tax limit, so it's not like they could raise taxes. And I think right now, Jamestown, somewhere in the 80-something percentage of the taxable limit. So there will come a time, if they do keep on raising taxes, that they'll come close to that limit again, and they will be forced to cut services or programs or whatever have you. So there was only one no vote for the local law, and that was Council Member at Large Dan Gonzalez. He made no comment about why he was voting against it. I mean, but I guess we can presume that he's just against any law or resolution that would potentially end up raising taxes down the line for City of Jamestown residents and property taxpayers. Sad news from the Randolph Central Schools. One of their students died, unfortunately, in a car accident in recent days. And Randolph Central School Superintendent Kane Kelly did post on social media about this incident, saying that the district is extending its deepest condolences to the family of the 11th grader who died. There was an obituary notice in the Jamestown Post-Journal that indicates the student is 17-year-old Skylar James Vincent C. There will be a service to celebrate Skylar this Saturday at 1 p.m. at the Randolph Central School Auditorium. There will be a visitation that takes place at the auditorium from 11 a.m. to 1 p.m. prior to the service. But in terms of Randolph Central Schools, the district's crisis team has met and has been deployed to help students and families to help them process the loss. And Superintendent Kelly said that counseling services also will be made in the days and weeks ahead. You may have heard about moves by the federal government to restrict federal student loans, in terms of how much students can take out for certain degrees. And now New York State Attorney General Letitia James and a coalition of 24 other states and the District of Columbia are suing the Trump administration to stop the restrictions on federal student loans for students pursuing careers in critical healthcare fields. So in May, the U.S. Department of Education issued a rule that dramatically limits which degrees programs qualify for higher federal student loan limits. The rule makes it significantly harder for students pursuing careers in nursing, social work, physical therapy, occupational therapy, physician assistant studies, and other fields, essential fields, to afford the education and clinical training they need. Attorney General James and the coalition are arguing that these restrictions will worsen the existing healthcare workforce shortage and make it harder for communities nationwide to access care. So the coalition is asking the court to block the rule and restore access to the federal student loans that they say students are entitled to receive. And so this all started last year. Congress enacted new federal student loan caps that distinguish between graduate and professional degree programs. The law set higher federal loan limits for students enrolled in professional degree programs, which often require extensive training, clinical placements, and professional licensure. Loans were capped at $100,000 total for graduate programs and $200,000 for professional degree programs. Congress used the existing federal definition of a professional degree, which includes programs that prepare students to begin practice in a profession and generally require professional licensure. However, this month, Trump administration, they issued a final rule that narrowed that definition, and it imposes new restrictions that were not enacted by Congress. So as a result of that, students pursuing degrees in, which I mentioned these already, but I'll mention them again, students pursuing degrees in nursing, physical therapy, occupational therapy, physician assistant studies, social work, speech language pathology, audiology, athletic training, and other fields will only be able to access $20,500 per year in federal student loans, which if you make that, you know, say a four-year degree, that would be $82,000 total. And so, and we know most colleges that aren't, you know, state colleges are more than $20,500 a year. So there was a concern that, you know, this was done improperly and it contradicts federal law, and as Attorney General James and the coalition say, it's arbitrary and capricious. So we'll see what happens. That Attorney General James and most of the coalition she's been involved with, they have been successful when it comes to things like this that have happened during the Trump administration and taking them to court. So we'll see where it happens, because there is a legitimate concern about what happens with healthcare. And they said, especially in rural areas and underserved areas like Chautauqua County, where they are, you know, they are struggling to find new physicians, physician assistants, et cetera, and everything. Otherwise, a lot of things. So we're going to talk about Memorial Day as an actually Memorial Day related activities tomorrow. But I just want to get some of the other things that are coming up this weekend, you know, not out of the way, but to tell you about them now. Jamestown Area Community Orchestra will have their spring concert this Sunday. It will be at 4 p.m. Sunday, May 24th at First Covenant Church. The orchestra is directed by John Cross and features about 60 regional professional musicians, adult musicians, and college and high school students. I will disclose, I am one of those adult musicians. I've been playing with the orchestra, I think, probably on and off, but, you know, pretty consistently since maybe about 2000, early 2000, somewhere in there. So for a while. So this our concert on Sunday is going to include songs from around the world, but also with nods to what is the 250th anniversary of the Declaration of Independence here in the United States. We're going to start off the program with a Star Spangled Banner. And then there also will be Hungarian Dance No. 5 by Brahms, variations on a Korean folk song, Egyptian Legacy, Schubert Symphony No. 8, Movement 1, España Kanye by Narrow, and the medley of American Landscape by Newbald and Cumberland Cross by Strawman. There also will be an arrangement by our director, John Cross, of the traditional Irish melody Rhapsody on Sally Gardens. And that will include Sue Tillotson on the Irish tin whistle. Lane Hepburg will play the harp on the piece. And then there will be a vocalist, Marcy Johnson, who will sing during it as well. This is an arrangement that Director Cross, that he did in honor of his granddaughter. So if you had tuned to Community Matters last week, you would have heard that interview. It is available to listen to on demand if you want to hear more about what he had to say about the concert. So, but yeah, this is a free concert on Sunday. There is a free will offering accepted. And yeah, it's usually the concerts go about an hour, and it's not going to be too hot, so that will be a good thing. I'm not sure how great the weather's going to be, so if you're looking for something to do late Sunday afternoon, this would be a great opportunity. We always love to see new faces in the crowd, and, you know, I guess if you want to come see me, you know, do my best at the violin. I play violin. You know, that's an opportunity too, I suppose. I don't know that that's a real draw. But but no, I enjoy playing with the community orchestra. I only get to do the spring concert because their fall concert is, the rehearsals are during Monday nights. And that's why I haven't been at City Council this past month or so, because I can't miss the budget meetings in October. So, and I won't do that. You guys deserve more. So, yeah, so this will be the one time I play violin in a concert for the year. So that, there's that. Also, coming up in August will be the 8th annual Chautauqua Lake Dragon Boat Festival. That's going to be taking place August 8th at Lucille Ball Memorial Park in Celeron. So there will be 10 and 20 person dragon boat teams. There'll be live music, food trucks, craft vendors, and community favorites, the Rubber Ducky Race. So the festival has raised thousands of dollars for local nonprofit organizations, including the Chautauqua Lake Association, Filling the Gap, the SLED Hockey Program, and other community initiatives. If you want to know more information, including registering a team, becoming a sponsor, or just information in general, you can go to chautauqualakeassociation.org/chq-dragon-boat. Taking a look at what is happening in national and global news, Republicans in Congress are racing to approve $72 billion in funding for immigration and customs enforcement and customs and border control for the rest of Donald Trump's term. The GOP is using a tool known as budget reconciliation to bypass Democrats who oppose more agency funding without reforms that limit officers' tactics. Trump is unhappy with the package because it doesn't include funding for the White House ballroom. Several Republicans, including Louisiana Senator Bill Cassidy, said they would oppose a budget if it included ballroom funding, which Trump had said, no taxpayer funding. That's what he said initially. He said it was going to be paid by himself or other people. Well, apparently other people means United States citizens. So Cassidy just lost his primary after the president backed another candidate, and the senator remains a voting member of Congress until January. Congressmembers like Cassidy have the opportunity to disrupt the status quo on their way out of their positions. We think Thomas Massie is going to be another one of those, too. NPR says that other members who aim to stay in office are less likely to defy the president. So far, Cassidy has opposed the ballroom funding and cast a crucial vote to advance the Iran War Powers Resolution, despite having opposed it in the past. Senator Lisa Murkowski of Alaska, a Republican known for frequently breaking with Trump, pointed out that the president may have forgotten that he needs Congress to advance his agenda. She added that Trump's attacks on incumbent Republicans could backfire and harm the party's chances in November. House Republicans and Democrats voted yesterday to pass a bill to tackle the nation's housing affordability crisis. The legislation aims to encourage home building and to ban corporate landlords from buying more than 350 houses. Trump told reporters yesterday that it might take several days to decide whether to launch another strike on Iran, but he didn't commit to a specific timeline. Trump also said the U.S. is now negotiating with impressive Iranian negotiators. Iran said it's prepared for either outcome, peace or continued conflict. Israel has pushed for the war to resume while several Gulf Arab countries oppose it. Gulf Arab states were not consulted before the war began and received little to no warning to prepare defenses, according to NPR, yet they faced the brunt of Iran's counterattacks. This week, Trump and Israeli Prime Minister Benjamin Netanyahu had a tense and contentious call. A person familiar with the situation but not authorized to speak publicly told NPR that Netanyahu railed against a proposed deal to end the war. Trump told the prime minister that he would persist in seeking a deal to prevent Iran from acquiring nuclear weapons, but Iran must demonstrate flexibility. Iran says it favors diplomacy, but its military commanders are threatening to escalate the conflict if Iran is struck again. NPR says Iran's continued control of the Strait of Hormuz is most important leverage now. The U.S. Department of Justice has secured a criminal indictment for Raul Castro, the 94-year-old former president of Cuba. The department alleges that Castro played a key role in shooting down two U.S. planes in 1996. The attack killed four people who were part of the anti-Castro activist group Brothers to the Rescue. The Justice Department is charging Castro and other former senior members of Cuban leadership with conspiracy to kill U.S. nationals, destruction of aircraft, and four individual counts of murder. And that's according to Acting Attorney General Todd Blanche. The Trump administration has intensified pressure on Cuba since the successful U.S. military operation that captured Venezuela's President Nicolas Maduro. The administration has since ordered a blockade of Cuba, cutting off fuel shipments to the island and plunging the country's economy into freefall. Cuban President Miguel Díaz-Canel posted on social media that the indictment was a politically motivated act without legal basis. Díaz-Canel also accused the U.S. of fabricating details to justify a military action against Cuba. A previously undetected outbreak of Ebola is coursing through parts of Central Africa, and the United States appears to be doing little to help stop it after massive cuts to global and domestic public health efforts. There is no cure and no vaccine for the rare variant of Ebola, which has caused two outbreaks in recent decades. Health leaders and scientists are now racing to understand where the virus is spreading and attempting to stop it, but the U.S. is notably absent in these efforts. In the past year, the U.S. Agency for International Development, also known as USAID, has been dismantled. Thousands of staff at U.S. health agencies were laid off, communications stalled, and key scientific research canceled. There are 482 suspected cases and about 116 deaths reported since April in the Democratic Republic of the Congo, with two cases and one death in Uganda and potential spread to neighboring South Sudan. The outbreak might have been going on for a few months, according to Christian Anderson, a professor of immunology and microbiology at Scripps Research. The outbreak was immediately declared a public health emergency of international concern by the Director General of the World Health Organization before even convening the committee that usually makes that determination. Officials say it may last for months. The Center for Global Health Policy and Politics at Georgetown Director Matthew Kavanaugh said the DRC is one of the most vulnerable health systems in the world and was the second biggest recipient of U.S. aid funding. The U.S. withdrawal of funding with zero notice has been disruptive to the country's basic activities. U.S. foreign assistance to the DRC dropped from $1.4 billion in 2024 to $431 million in 2025 and only $21 million so far this year. Assistance to Uganda dropped from $674 million to $377 million in 2025 and a negative $1.2 million so far in 2026. Anderson said of the global health investments, it was pennies compared to what you get in return, and said it is far cheaper and easier to prevent and contain outbreaks than it is to respond to them. With the U.S. cutting off the first option, a second scenario will become increasingly common. The U.S. also announced it would leave the World Health Organization and end $130 million in funding, which resulted in 2,371 lost jobs at the organization, according to Kavanaugh. He called the cuts a self-inflicted wound that the administration has really brought on us. This outbreak and response was deeply foreseeable when you got public health surveillance and you got public health capacity. He said it's not just that we're leaving the table, we're completely cutting ourselves out of the conversation. We are upending the table. He said the CDC has always been the premier agency when it comes to country-level leadership and played a key role as a partner you could turn to. But under the second Trump administration, Ebola response teams were suspended and health centers and medical supplies, particularly crucial with the virus spread through touch, with supportive care the only treatment, were dramatically cut back. A world-class Ebola lab in Frederick, Maryland, with the National Institutes of Health was designed for exactly this scenario. The lab would normally be swinging into action, following up on research indicating monoclonal antibodies and a vaccine might be effective against the strain, possibly testing those treatments and vaccines, performing in-depth sequencing work on the samples shared during the outbreak. But that lab was shuttered last year, with staff laid off abruptly, and their work, key for preventing and responding to outbreaks, ended with no notice. The website for the lab is still closed, indicating it has not been revived during this outbreak. Because of layoffs, terminations, and high-profile departures, key confirmed positions at U.S. health agencies are vacant. Currently, the CDC has no director, there's no U.S. Surgeon General, and there's no commissioner at the FDA. Officials say there are now between 25 and 30 staff in the Democratic Republic of the Congo country office. The CDC is sending one more person, with other experts available remotely. The DRC office suffered massive and sudden cuts when U.S. aid was unexpectedly dissolved last year. Former employees sued the U.S. government after they were abandoned and lost everything with no jobs or options to evacuate from the DRC. Kavanaugh said when those U.S. aid stop work orders came out, there was a whole series of people who were actively looking for spillover in the DRC and Uganda. There were hundreds of health workers doing surveillance activities. And then, of course, you have the bigger picture, which is the thousands of health workers who were doing HIV, TB, malaria, maternal and child health, all of these things funded through U.S. funding from USAID and also some from CDC to be doing global health activities, who were the front lines of detection. Patients don't usually come to the clinic suspecting they have Ebola, he pointed out. They usually come in with a fever or other symptoms, and those frontline community health workers are always the ones that detect outbreaks early. That work ended abruptly and is now being replaced by country-by-country agreements, some of which appear to be predicated on resource-sharing agreements. Anderson said the U.S. government is essentially holding hostage the countries that have built health systems around U.S. guidance, and then from one day to the next, you just cut it. He said in the past, the U.S. has ensured that many, many potential global outbreaks didn't become global, but now it's stepping back. Kavanaugh added, this outbreak should have been detected weeks ago, and exactly how and why will be figured out as we go, but it certainly says that the United States has stopped playing the role. Instead, the U.S. is announcing travel bans for non-citizens who have recently traveled to the region, which it is calling a public health theater that essentially punishes the countries and doesn't actually stop cases, according to Kavanaugh. The Africa CDC called for countries to refrain from fear-driven travel bans. The fastest path to protecting all countries in the world is to aggressively support outbreak control at a source, and that's according to the Director General of the African CDC in a statement. Your local news is coming up at the top of the hour. Thanks for tuning to Small Things Considered this morning. I'm Julia Cecilia Hanley on your listener-supported community radio station, 107.9 FM, WRFALP in Jamestown.
9: From the Switch Energy Alliance, this is Earth Date. Horses changed human history, but first we had to change horses. The horse evolved in North America 50 million years ago and migrated across the Bering Land Bridge into Eurasia. Then, during the last ice age, it went extinct in the Americas. Around 5,000 years ago, humans began taming horses in the Eurasian steppe, in what is today Kazakhstan, Russia, and Ukraine. There, archaeologists have found residue of mare's milk in drinking vessels. Some horse skeletons show wear on their teeth, suggesting they held bits in their mouth. But other skeletons have arrow points embedded in bones, suggesting that horses were hunted as much as domesticated. 1,000 years later, a different steppe culture tamed a different horse, and evidence shows, developed a horse culture so successfully that it replaced the earlier horses. Genetic testing revealed that this first domesticated breed, called Dom II, became the progenitor of all later horse breeds. With them, humans could travel farther and faster than ever before. Mounted nomads could cover landscapes. Mounted cavalry could vanquish enemies. Horses could pull carts and later plows. We hardly think about it today. But from 4,000 to just 100 years ago, horses were the driving force in human transportation, settlement, and warfare. The only thing that moved more people was our own 2 feet. I'm Scott Tinker.
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3: Good morning. It's Thursday, May 21st. Today's weather will have clouds early before becoming mostly sunny with a high of 63 degrees. I'm Julia Cecil-Hanley with your WRFA News. Jamestown City Council has approved a local law that would allow the city to exceed the state's property tax cap. Council member Tony Dulce emphasized that the local law doesn't lock the city into an automatic tax increase for the 2027 budget.
4: This only gives us the opportunity to do it if we have to, okay? We've done this for a few years. I can assure you that when we get to the budget season, that we will scrutinize every inch of that budget. As the mayor puts together the budget, along with her staff, we'll do the best job we can to bring in a no tax increase budget if it's possible.
3: Dole said, however, the law will allow the city to exceed the 2% tax cap if needed. He added that everyone on council is a taxpayer and that none of them want to increase their own taxes.
4: And we've worked over the years really hard at reducing the amount of spending. And when people come up and they say, well, you got to tighten your belts, and you got to, there's the same people that don't want to cut their services. We pay for a police department, we pay for a fire department, we pay for a streets department to fix our streets and roads and patches our roads and potholes and secures the safety in our neighborhoods. It's a difficult process and nobody wants to have to raise taxes.
3: Dulce called the tax cap a gimmick by New York State and said municipalities around the state have had to raise their taxes by double digits, where Jamestown's increases have been very minimal. Council member at large Dan Gonzalez was the only no vote on the local law. Randolph Central Schools are mourning the death of a high school student as a result of a car accident. Randolph Superintendent Kane Kelly posted on social media that the district is extending its deepest condolences to the family of the 11th grader who died. An obituary notice in the Jamestown Post-Journal indicates the student is 17-year-old Skylar James Vincent C. A service celebrating Skylar will be held at 1 p.m. Saturday, May 23rd at the Randolph Central School Auditorium. Visitation will take place at the auditorium from 11 a.m. to 1 p.m. prior to the service. Kelly said the district's crisis response team has met and has been deployed to help students and families to help them process the loss. He added that counseling services will be made available in the days and weeks ahead. New York State Attorney General Letitia James and a coalition of 24 other states and the District of Columbia are suing the Trump administration to stop restrictions on federal student loans for students pursuing careers in critical healthcare fields. In May, the U.S. Department of Education issued a rule dramatically limiting which degree programs qualify for higher federal student loan limits. The rule makes it significantly harder for students pursuing careers in nursing, social work, physical therapy, occupational therapy, physician assistant studies, and other essential fields to afford the education and clinical training they need. Attorney General James and the coalition argue that these restrictions will worsen the existing healthcare workforce shortage and make it harder for communities in New York and nationwide to access care. The coalition is asking the court to block the rule and restore access to the federal student loans these students are entitled to receive. James said, "You should not have to be wealthy to serve your community as a nurse, physical therapist, or physician assistant. Higher education is expensive, and our healthcare system is already under immense strain. This rule will shut talented people out of critical professions and leave communities with fewer healthcare providers they desperately need. We cannot afford fewer nurses, fewer providers, or fewer opportunities for working people to enter these essential fields. Last year, Congress enacted new federal student loan caps that distinguish between graduate and professional degree programs. The law set higher federal loan limits for students enrolled in professional degree programs, which often require extensive training, clinical placements, and professional licensure. Loans were capped at $100,000 total for graduate programs and $200,000 for professional degree programs. Congress used the existing federal definition of a professional degree, which includes programs that prepare students to begin practice in a profession and generally require professional licensure. In May 2026, however, the Trump administration issued a final rule narrowing that definition. The rule imposes new restrictions not enacted by Congress, leaving many healthcare and other professional degree programs unable to qualify for the higher loan limits. The Department of Education has acknowledged that several excluded programs meet Congress's definition of a professional degree, but nevertheless refused to classify them as such under its new rule. As a result, students pursuing degrees in nursing, physical therapy, occupational therapy, physician assistant studies, social work, speech-language pathology, audiology, athletic training, and other fields will only be able to access $20,500 per year in federal student loans. Attorney General James and the coalition argue that the rule will force many students to rely on more expensive private loans, take on unsustainable debt, delay completing their education, or abandon these programs altogether. The coalition warns that the rule will reduce the number of graduates entering critical healthcare fields, worsen workforce shortages, and make it harder for patients, especially those in rural and underserved communities, to access care. Public colleges and universities also stand to lose critical tuition revenue. The attorneys general are also challenging the Department of Education's restrictions on students who Congress intended to protect from the new loan limits. Although Congress grandfathered in many students already enrolled in programs before the changes take effect, the administration rule strips those protections from students who transfer schools or temporarily withdraw and later re-enroll, even if they continue pursuing the same course of study. Attorney General James and the coalition argue that these additional restrictions are unsupported by law and will cause serious financial disruption for students and schools. James and the coalition argue that the rule violates the Administrative Procedure Act because it directly contradicts federal law and is arbitrary and capricious. They are asking the court to block the rule and ensure the loans are made available as Congress intended. The Jamestown Area Community Orchestra will present their 2026 spring concert this Sunday. The performance at 4 p.m. Sunday, May 24th, will take place at First Covenant Church in Jamestown. Directed by John Cross, the orchestra is comprised of about 60 regional professional musicians, talented adult musicians, and proficient college and high school students. This season's repertoire includes the Star-Spangled Banner, Hungarian Dance No. 5 by Brahms, Chance's Variations on a Korean Folk Song, Egyptian Legacy by Newbold, Schubert's Symphony No. 8, Movement 1, España Cañé by Nero, and a medley of American Landscape by Newbold and Cumberland Cross by Strumman. An arrangement by John Cross of the traditional Irish melody Rhapsody on Sally Gardens will include some special guests.
5: Now we have Sue Tillotson will play the Irish tin whistle, as well as Lane Habberg will play the harp for that piece. And of course, our vocalist Marcy Johnson will sing and delight the audience with her superb soprano vocal skill.
3: The concert is free with a free will offering accepted. The Chautauqua Lake Dragon Boat Festival and Ducky Race is returning for its eighth year. The event will take place Saturday, August 8th at the Lucia Ball Memorial Park in Celeron. The annual event features 10 to 20 person dragon boat teams, each complete with a drummer. There also will be live music, food trucks, craft vendors, and the community favorite GCFCU Rubber Ducky Race. Over the years, the festival has raised thousands of dollars for local nonprofit organizations, including the Chautauqua Lake Association, Filling the Gap, the Sled Hockey Program, and several other community initiatives. Community members interested in registering a team, becoming a sponsor, or learning more about the event can visit ChautauquaLakeAssociation.org/CHQ-Dragon-Boat. For WRFA News, I'm Julia Cecil Hanley. Your WRFA weather forecast for Thursday, May 21st. Today will be cloudy and then become mostly sunny with a high of 63 degrees. Tonight will be mostly clear with a low of 41. Friday will be partly sunny with a high of 68 degrees. Friday night will have showers in the overnight with a low of 46 degrees. And Saturday will have showers with thunderstorms possible after 2 p.m. Highs will be near 57 degrees.
6: A good teacher makes a world of difference. And the things they say and do stay with us. I still remember how amazing it was to me in kindergarten that Miss Gray made us homemade Play-Doh. I remember how much Mr. Savino's 20th century history class shaped my 10th grade year, the permission he gave me to think about the world in different ways. And I remember Dr. Chan telling us in our senior capstone class, don't say bad things about yourself, because people are stupid and they will believe you. I'm so grateful to have been in those classrooms. Every year in Virginia, the State Council of Higher Education honors 12 outstanding educators at the collegiate level. These educators exemplify the highest standards of teaching, scholarship, and service. I'm Lauren Francis, and today on the show, we're celebrating some of those outstanding educators. By the time Gary Dopp was 20 years old, he had lived in 20 different homes. He was a military kid, and every time his family moved, he found himself in a new culture that he knew nothing about. Gary Dopp is the founding director of Randolph College's Creative Writing MFA program, and he focuses on making sure that students and faculty know that they belong. Gary, by the time you were 20 years old, you lived in multiple countries and states, and somehow you settled in Lynchburg, Virginia. How did that happen?
7: Yeah, that was an adventure of an upbringing, that's for sure. I ended up here for the job at Randolph College, actually. I was on the job market. I lived in Minneapolis with my young family, and we saw this job, and I fell in love with the campus and the community, and that's how I got here, 2013.
6: Why did you move around so much growing up?
7: My father was in the military, so we constantly moved. We were, every 2 to 3 years, you'd move to either a new state or a new country, and even when you moved to one community, you were often in temporary housing in one neighborhood, and then they put you in permanent, whatever it was called, permanent housing, which was like a year and a half more or something. And so you just constantly moved. And so we ended up in Germany for several tours that my father had and for a good chunk of time, 6 years, and then throughout the United States, different places.
6: Mm. You were telling me before that you have a third culture kid perspective. What's that?
7: Yeah, it's this idea that you don't belong in any of the spaces you're in, right? As a military kid living in Germany, you don't fit in American culture because you're detached from that for some of your formative years. And then you don't really, you certainly don't belong in German culture because you're not really brought up in that. You're not brought up in a German family. And yet, so you're kind of constantly experiencing the world as not being from the places you're in, not fully connecting with those spaces.
6: A colleague of mine, Katie Clune, our state folklore, she also grew up, moving around a lot. Her dad was an ambassador, and we were traveling for work a couple weeks ago, and she like insisted that we play some techno song, and she was like, yeah, when I was like 11 and we moved to the States, I turned this song on and started crying because it was like none of the other kids liked techno. Did you have those kinds of experiences?
7: Constantly. I mean, yeah, I moved when I moved from Germany to Nebraska. Again, where we were in Nebraska didn't have a military base, so I didn't even have the familiarity of a military community. Mm. And right away, I was wearing clothes that I had bought at the PX. Everybody had the same clothes in Germany, all the American kids. And I had a skateboard on my shirt, and I showed up, and everybody in Nebraska thought I was a skater kid, whatever that meant, right, in 1989, 90, whatever it was. And I also showed up to football practice as an eighth grader in, I think I had maybe black cleats and everyone else had white cleats. And I had no idea that year, for whatever reason, that was the color everybody knew to wear. And there were just things like that constantly that when you don't grow up in a community where a vast majority of the people

0: Did you read a lot growing up?
1: No, actually, I didn't read a lot growing up. I did enjoy storytelling. I did consume stories in various forms, you know, from, of course, from television to books to theater. And, even church probably, you know, the sermons and the communication that way is a form of storytelling. Mm-hmm. And so, yeah, that all those pieces kind of shaped my interest in story and really coming to writing. I would say I came to it through story and performance more even than just a love for writing. But of course, I've developed that. But as a person who later in life discovered I'm dyslexic, that looking back, it certainly explains maybe a non-standard path toward being an English professor. That's for sure.
0: Tell me about that. How did you find out that you were dyslexic?
1: Yeah, so I'd been seeing a therapist for years who actually does psychological testing, that kind of thing, and so I went through a process with her, and then looking into my background, you know, part of the process I went through was looking at all my old school files and the language the teachers had, and my mom saved everything. She was a teacher, so we had a wealth of like handwriting samples, all kinds of stuff that. Looking back on, you go, oh, okay. And, you know, we move schools constantly. I mean, I think by the time I was in eighth grade, I had gone to 8 schools, right?
0: Wow.
1: And so each of those schools, often in the writing, they would say things like, Gary's really struggling with spelling. Gary's really struggling with his handwriting. These are things we need to keep an eye on because they don't seem okay. And then I'd be gone. So the next school would never know that, would never get that. And they'd say, oh, this is a really smart kid, but yeah, he's struggling here. And one school my mom tells me about, they were discussing putting me in special ed or the talented and gifted program. They didn't know which one to put me in. It's
0: yeah.
1: just an odd looking back. And so part of that process kind of opened my eyes and went, oh yeah, helped me make sense of my journey.
0: And so you realized that you were dyslexic and then you became an English professor.
1: Well, I was already an English professor.
0: Okay.
1: So yeah, so this was long after. And so I knew and know I don't read nearly as much as my colleagues. And it coupled that with, I also have ADHD and that was part of the diagnosis process. And yeah, certainly my attention span and my reading skills both are deficits for most English professors. And in some ways, I think they've been an asset for me though.
0: To your credit with Beloved in particular, no one can read that quickly. Anyone who reads Beloved quickly is like, you didn't read it and Toni Morrison doesn't like you.
1: Yeah, that's because, right.
0: Why would you do that?
1: You should read the, what is it, 124 was spiteful, I think is the first line. You should read that and just stop for a day.
0: No, like, really.
1: Oh, man, this is on, that's
0: I had that book for years before I read it. Like, I would pretty much read that first page and be like, whoa.
1: Ooh,
0: like, it's so rich.
1: Yeah.
0: And then, I don't know what it was. This was, I want to say, fall of 2024. Suddenly, I could read it.
1: It was time, huh?
0: Like, really, I do think that there's something to be said about the fact that, like, some books, some albums, you can't read them or hear them until it's time for you.
1: No, I think that's right. And I think that's true of other media, too. You know, television, movies, people talk about them and you're like, okay. And there's some resistance in you to that it's not time. It's not time to sit down and watch that, or it's not time to sit down and read that. And you don't really know why that is. But yeah, that's there are things like that we have to be in the right moment for it.
0: Right, right. So you said something interesting. You said that you read much less than other English professors. How do you know, though?
1: I mean, it's just the amount that other people are talking about, the number of books they've read. You know, not that everyone walks around with a number that they're showing off to people.
0: Right.
1: just you know, the things that I haven't read that other people have, and just being aware that, or the number of books I've started and not finished because I just don't have the capacity at that particular time. And so, yeah, it just becomes a kind of clear, it's very clear to me, right? I feel embarrassed by the amount I read when I'm in those kind of conversations.
0: Mm-hmm.
1: Not in a way now that is a problem for me, because I really do believe in my skill set beyond that, right? And so I feel very good about what I can do in the world and how I operate. And I feel good about how I am as an English professor too. But it's probably like being in a weight room, which I also don't feel very secure in, but and somebody talking about how much they bench press, right?
0: Right. and you're like, dude, I've never.
1: I'm comfortable with the number I bench press, but I have no desire to talk to you about it, right?
0: Right. Right. You just like skip past that.
1: That's right.
0: Yeah.

0: One of the things I've always admired from afar about Randolph's MFA program, because you know I do follow you guys on Instagram, is that you guys bring in a really stunning faculty from across the country. And of course, your students are from across the country, too, because it's a low residency program. How much of that sort of like movement, you know, that that geographic diversity is influenced by your own experience?
1: I absolutely think there's a lot within it that helps shape it. That's part of my experience. I think there's a lot of other people's experiences who have also shaped it. Like there's kind of a and probably the piece that my experience brought to it was all that moving around created this sense that I didn't belong in most spaces I was in, right? If, when you show up into a new community, you definitely don't feel like you belong when you're just constantly trying to learn it. And so I'm hyper aware and have been of other people around me who don't feel belonging easily in, in spaces, or spaces have that showed them regularly why they don't belong, you know? And so, yeah, for me, a major priority of what we are as a community is thinking about how individuals, groups, communities, each writer who comes to us, how do they experience belonging and how do we create a space that's going to be healthy for them, right? You know, I tell each new cohort of our students, like, we want to be different because you all are here. We want to grow because you all are here. So many spaces say, here's how you adjust to become what we want you to be. And I think a healthy community does the opposite. It says we will change and grow because you are here and help us do that. You know?
0: Why does it matter in an educational setting for people to feel like they belong?
1: Well, I mean, it's among the most important things that we can think about as educators, because the ability to learn, the ability to be successful as in a learning community, relies so heavily on you feeling like you're believed in. I mean, there's evidence that if your professor doesn't believe you can learn, you're not as likely to learn, right? And so we have to, as educators, and I think actually Randolph has prioritized this over the last few years in our undergraduate programs, our graduate programs, because it matters that our students show up and feel like they can belong. They have to find community. It's not find community with everybody all the time, right? But it's find that you can be in a classroom with, you know, 10 other people who are very different than you, and that space that's created by the professor needs to make you feel as close to comfortable as possible, right? And a lot of times that means that as professors, we can't walk into those spaces as the historic professor model was, like, I'm the expert, I'm the one you all should follow, you all change to be like me. It really is reminding our students that we're learners, we make mistakes, we're figuring things out, and so that they can go, okay, I'm comfortable here if I don't have to be perfect, if I don't have to, if I know this person in front of me who's teaching me this stuff that I don't know, they're also just a lovely bumbling human in the world, right?
0: Well, thank you so much, Gary Dopp, for sharing your insights with me today on With Good Reason.
1: Thank you, Lauren. This has been a lot of fun.
0: Gary Dopp is the founding director of Randolph College's Creative Writing MFA program. He's been named an outstanding faculty member by the State Council of Higher Education for Virginia. Kaylin Carey spent her childhood in the old-growth forests of upstate New York's Adirondack Mountains. Then, when she was 16, she broke her foot and had to spend the summer inside in a cast. To cheer her up, Kaylin's dad found a microscope and brought her a jar of lake water to examine under magnification. Kaylin Carey is now the co-director of the Center for Ecosystem Forecasting at Virginia Tech. She's been named an outstanding faculty member by the State Council of Higher Education for Virginia. So, Kaylin, growing up, your life and childhood revolved around water. Tell me about that.
2: Yes, so I grew up in upstate New York, and I spent a lot of time in the Adirondack Mountains, which is home to me. And with my dad, we were canoeing and swimming, and I just loved being outside. And superimposed upon that was also this realization that these ecosystems that I love so much were changing. So this was the peak of the acid rain crisis in the late 80s, early 90s, and these ecosystems, these lakes and streams that I loved were rapidly experiencing increases in acidity, fish kills, becoming essentially dead lakes. And so seeing these ecosystems that I love so dearly change in front of me has been a motivating factor in my career of of studying how human activities are shaping our drinking water resources.
0: So were you always paying attention to the way that those things were changing? Like, what sort of clued you in on those changes and made you not only like a witness, but made you want to start to ask deeper questions and maybe even kind of intervene?
2: I had no idea how amazing our lakes were until my dad was able to find access for me to a microscope. And so by actually seeing the microscopic creatures, this most beautiful algae possible that were secretly in the water that I'd been swimming in and drinking my entire life, completely changed how I viewed freshwater ecosystems. Mm. And just to know there was so much life present and the diversity of that life and also the beauty of these structures under a microscope had kind of triggered my love and my passion for studying lakes. And I think that's something really special that I'd love to communicate to a broader audience of just how fascinating and how beautiful our lakes are, both from a larger perspective of when you're on the water, but mm-hmm. also what's in the water is so special and a really important indicator of the quality of how that ecosystem is functioning.
0: Tell me what you were seeing. I mean, when your dad got you this microscope, what did it look like to you, especially then? I mean, you weren't like the professional and the expert yet, right? You were just like a really fascinated kid.
2: Imagine seeing very different size cells, different shapes, mm-hmm. different colors under a microscope. And the biology, the different types of algae were really diverse and also very indicative of how these systems were changing. So in the low pH, these lakes that had a lot of acid rain had really different biology in terms of the number of species that were present as well mm-hmm. as the identity of those species. And that was really visible to me, even though I didn't mm-hmm. know the names of those species. I could just see that there was really big changes that had happened to the life, the algae, which are the most important kind of base of the food chain within freshwaters, to make these lakes really different from these other lakes that were more at like a neutral pH of about 7. And just to see that, even though I was a teenager at the time and didn't fully understand what was going on, really inspired me to try to pursue a career in which I could understand these dynamics more intricately.
0: Hmm. And so you actually at that time reached out to the New York Department of Environmental Conservation's Phytoplankton Monitoring Office. What did you say? And I'm so amazed that they really responded and took your curiosity seriously.
2: Oh my goodness. This was associated with the USGS office in outside of Albany in Troy, New York. And they were fabulous. They were so responsive. And I went down to their labs with my dad, and they showed me around and helped me think about how I could collect samples of my own. And that really motivated me in high school. I ended up going around to different streams with my dad and collecting samples and then looking back at the microscope with them. And that really was the catalyst for the work that I do today. And I just want to give a shout out also to the amazing high school students that reach out to me now as a scientist, as a professor, because I see that drive and that curiosity. And it makes me very excited as a scientist to see that continuing.
0: So as you started to expand and take more samples, what were you seeing as you went beyond, you know, sort of your neighborhood?
2: Yes. So I went to college and I had actually contacted a professor at my undergraduate institution who I still work with today, who's been a really important mentor for me throughout my entire career. And she helped me develop additional projects studying phytoplankton algae in lakes that were across New England that were considered by most people to be pristine. And I'm saying pristine in air quotes here because it's hard to classify a lake as pristine, but these are lakes that have very low algae at the surface, very clear, transparent blue waters, but they were starting to exhibit more algae. And these were types of algae that can be toxic to humans that swim or drink in the water. And so a large part of my undergraduate and then eventually a PhD was studying why these lakes were now suddenly exhibiting larger quantities of this potentially toxic algae, as well as what were the consequences of having these now algal blooms exist for potentially many weeks in the summer.
0: So, okay, I am not a scientist. Are you saying that the presence of algae in freshwater is bad?
2: I would clarify that by saying that we want to have algae in our lakes. This is really important. This is the base of our food web. So algae gets eaten by zooplankton, and then zooplankton are a primary food for fish. So we can't have fish unless we have algae. But I think one of the things which is so cool is that there's so many thousands and thousands of species of different algae out there. And there's some algae that are much better for supporting that food web than others. And so my role as a lake scientist is to understand which algae are present, and then which ones are the ones we want to have, which ones are not.
0: What drives your curiosity in lakes specifically compared to like any other body of water?
2: Oh my goodness. Lakes are the most amazing ecosystems. And I'm saying this because they're so important in terms of providing drinking water to humans. Many lakes provide other ecosystem services, like, for example, hydropower, so electricity, especially in the Southwest. A lot of the electricity that we get comes from reservoirs that are dams. Is there another type of lake? Lakes provide really important services for humans and recreation. Retention from during flooding. We think of lakes as also sources of food, so fish, kind of macroinvertebrates, other types of cultural resources. There's been a lot of research that's shown that just looking at a body of water, such as a lake, can decrease your stress levels. So there's so many important parts of how lakes function and how their water quality impacts us as humans. And there's so much we don't know.
0: So you are the co-founder and co-director of the Virginia Tech Center for Ecosystem Forecasting. What are you looking at and thinking about these days?
2: Yes. So in my role as director, co-director of the Center for Ecosystem Forecasting, we're aiming to predict nature like we do the weather. And so what that means to me is I want to be able to give a forecast of what the water quality will be in a lake to a lake manager so that they can see, well, in 2 weeks' time, there might be an algal bloom or a lot of the bad kind of algae. And if they knew that today, then they could make decisions in their management to adapt or prevent that bloom from happening. And that could be done in a range of different interventions that maybe they might enact. And so we're working across using data from sensors that are deployed in lakes around the world, models that are taking that data in every single day and updating, like weather models do, and then also delivering those forecasts in which we're providing real-time visualizations to managers and other decision makers to guide how they manage our natural resources.
0: What are you excited about right now? Like, what are you thinking about that you don't get a chance to talk about very much?
2: I feel like we are at the precipice of being able to dramatically improve the way we think about, model, and study our freshwater ecosystems. This is due to new sensors, which are allowing us to see dynamics that we never knew before that were even occurring because we could never measure them. For example, how lakes are behaving under ice. We never simply were able to measure it really well because it's really hard to go out on a frozen lake and sample. But now we can have sensors that are measuring those dynamics that are happening on the minute scale. I also think that we have new computing power and new models that are made possible from thinking about machine learning models and AI, as well as traditional models that do a really good job of bringing together all of our understanding about how lakes work to improve our predictions of how they might change in the future. And given how rapidly our freshwater resources are changing in response to human activities, this information has never been as important as it is now.
0: What are the sorts of human activities that really negatively impact our water?
2: I think about this on a local scale, so things that we can do to improve and protect our lakes. So those are trying to prevent fertilizers from going in, trying to keep watershed buffers, like buffers around the perimeter of lakes is really important. Those are local actions that are under our control. We can do things to help protect the resilience of our lakes. At a larger scale, we're seeing changes that are happening in terms of our climate and weather. And those are impacting how our lakes function on multiple daily to decadal to even longer timescales.
0: It seems to me that there's often a lot of talk about what we as humans are doing wrong to our ecosystems, especially our water. Are there any things that we kind of just instinctively do that are good and helpful?
2: Yes, and I would love to showcase a lake association I work with in New Hampshire. This is an amazing group of people that love this lake that they live on so much. They've come together as a community. They have developed volunteer monitoring programs in which this is a completely community-supported effort of just the homeowners around the lake that have deployed sensors. They patrol the perimeter of this lake to look for invasive species that could come in from boats. And they come together, and it's truly a group effort, and just their passion and love for this lake has motivated and really catalyzed a whole community focused on protecting this really pivotal ecosystem for them. I think that's an amazing example. I also think that there's amazing examples that we see every day from my work with the water managers of the reservoirs that I work with, of people that are in water treatment plants that are making hour-to-hour decisions about how best do we treat the water or protect the lakes that are providing our drinking water. And they're doing this kind of unsung heroes and are making kind of remarkable decisions that underpin our society in terms of providing drinking water that's safe from our tap.
0: So you were recently awarded by the State Council of Higher Education as one of, like, the best educators in 2025, right, in Virginia. And I was reading in your packet that one of the things you've learned is that you work best in collaboration with people and in interdisciplinary teams. Tell me about that.
2: I love what I do so much, Lauren. Like, I feel so grateful every day that I get to wake up and I get to go out in these bodies of water, that I get to work with managers, that I get to do work that I think is very deeply impactful, kind of personally fulfilling. And I just feel very grateful that to my colleagues and my collaborators and the managers I work with and the communities that have invested in me and the mentors that have invested in me, that hopefully I can be using the rest of my career to continue to pass this on to protect my favorite lakes and lakes more broadly across the world.
0: Kaylin Carey is the co-director of the Center for Ecosystem Forecasting at Virginia Tech. She's been named an outstanding faculty member by the State Council of Higher Education for Virginia. You're listening to With Good Reason. We'll be right back.

0: Welcome back to With Good Reason from Virginia Humanities. Jennifer Banning Tomas had a very non-traditional path to higher education. She left college to travel, then met her husband and started a family. She was a first-generation student, and she was raising school-aged children while she herself was in school. It was her history teachers that captivated and motivated her. Jennifer Banning Tomas is now a history professor at Piedmont Virginia Community College. Her book is Reclaiming Cleo, Making American Women's History, 1900 to 2000. She's been named an outstanding faculty member by the State Council of Higher Education for Virginia. Jennifer, you are recognized by the State Council of Higher Education for Virginia as an outstanding faculty member. And I was reading your personal statement, and something that you wrote really struck me. You said that when you reflect on your educational journey, you're kind of surprised by how halting it was. What do you mean by that?
1: Okay, yeah, well, I mean, I was a non-traditional student all the way. I'm a first-generation college student. When I went to college, I started out at a community college, kind of went part-time, was in and out. It took me just years and years and years to, well, first of all, it took me years to earn an associate's degree because I went to school and then I did a little bit of traveling. I met my partner, got married, had a couple kids, moved overseas for like 3 years.
0: Oh, wow.
1: Came back because I felt like compelled to continue my education partly. There was this huge hiatus between the time I started my associate's degree and then finished my associate's degree, transferred to get the bachelor's degree. I was very non-traditional. I spent almost the entirety of my education as an adult learner with, you know, young children, school-age children. I was also very fortunate, like it was very serendipitous that the schools that I happened to land in just had really, really excellent historian educators who happened to be experts in the field of women's history, American women's history.
0: What was it about those professors that really hooked you and got you super invested?
1: I've always been a lover of history. From my youngest years, like social studies was always my favorite subject. I like stories. Human stories, right? I was always really interested in learning about the world. I think that's probably, like, when I went to school for the first time, I tell the story sometimes, I wanted to be an international business major because I wanted to travel the world and I wanted to learn foreign languages. And so I took up this international business major, and then I, like, really promptly flunked out of accounting and couldn't stay awake in microeconomics class. So I switched over to being a liberal arts major. Thrived in humanities classes, basically. I think initially I was intending to sort of focus on, like, you know, like European history and, Western political philosophy and all that kind of stuff. But interestingly enough, when I moved overseas, I had a wonderful experience. I lived in Spain for 3 years. Beautiful country.
0: Oh, wow.
1: Became fluent in Spanish. I'm still married to my Spanish husband to this day. I did gain a newfound appreciation, curiosity, more intense curiosity about the history of my own country. So when I returned to the United States in 1997, I think it was, started to work on my degree again, I became an American history major. That's a really long way to say that when I became a high school social studies teacher, I was an American history teacher. When I was getting my advanced degrees, those were the courses that I took. And the professors that I met at Binghamton University were just top-notch in their field, doing labor history and social history and, like, women's and gender and sexuality history. They were just brilliant. They were excellent mentors. who made me feel smart, I guess. I don't know. They just, they really...
0: That's important.
1: Yeah.
0: That's important.
1: Yeah. They made me feel like I belonged in that sort of, like, that rarefied, that ivory tower, right? Which I think can be a very intimidating and sort of alienating environment for, especially for first-generation students. I wasn't so sure that I belonged. So it was sort of a, for a long time for me, it was a fake it till you make it kind of thing. And they made it very clear to
0: tell me
1: that I belonged. Yeah.
0: Tell me more about that. Like, what sorts of things were really helpful and supportive for you as a first-generation student?
1: I think, in particular, my advisor, Catherine Kish-Sklar, and her husband, actually, her partner, they really took me under their wing. They kept me employed as a graduate assistant, a research assistant. They taught me how to do research. They worked with me as a writer. Like, this was like this alien world to me, and I found it incredibly fascinating, right? The culture of academia, right? It was just completely foreign to me. And so to be welcomed into that world, it was almost like going to a foreign country. I hope that makes it sound like really sexy and like appealing, because that's kind of how I felt like it was. It was like going to a foreign country.
0: It's interesting that you compared being a first generation student to being in a foreign country, because you mentioned that, you know, during the time that you were working on your associate's degree, you also traveled for some time, right? And became a wife, a mother.
1: Yeah.
0: I'm so curious about, I guess, first, where did you travel and how did you decide after all that travel that you were specifically interested in women's history in the United States?
1: So the decision to travel was the product of like late adolescent adventurousness.
0: right.
1: So, I mean, so this is what I did. I decided I was going to backpack through Europe with my friend Tracy.
0: Hey, Tracy.
1: Yeah, when Tracy and I ended up getting in a huge fight that first week and going our separate ways, I headed to Italy to see all my Renaissance art, and she headed to France, and I don't know what became of her. But
0: oh wow!
1: So we were alone in
0: Tracy, if you're listening.
1: Yes, but it's okay. It's okay. Everything happens for a reason. Because after my week in Italy, I got on a train and I headed to Spain, and then actually where I met my husband.
0: How did you decide after all of that that you wanted to study specifically women's history in the United States?
1: I just was really lucky to be in the right place, and I just happened to meet my advisor, and she sort of like enticed me into studying this topic in particular, because she wanted somebody to write the story for the benefit of humanity, essentially, to give women their history.
0: Do you think that it's important for everyone to know women's history?
1: Yeah, 200%. I think everybody should know women's history, young women and young men. Women's history is the history of the majority. You know, I have people say weird things to me sometimes, like, oh, you study women's history. That's like a really narrow, specialized subject. And I kind of chuckle and I say, no, this is a huge topic. It's a really broad topic. It's the history of more than half of humanity. And it's not even the history of just half of humanity. It is actually the history of all of humanity, because you cannot understand women's history, outside of the context of the whole, in the same way that you can't understand men's history, like you, men's history, without understanding that men and women live side by side together.
0: Do your students come into your class already having a wealth of knowledge about women's history in the United States?
1: They know nothing. They know.
0: Really?
1: Well, I won't say they know nothing. That's not true. They might know about maybe 5 or 6 women. Sort of, there's just the greatest hits, you know. Like, our schools do not teach this at all. They do not teach this at all at the K-12 level. And so, you know, like, one of the things that the women that I write about in the book, Reclaiming Cleo, were very successful at was creating scholarship and building, making college curriculum. But one of the things that they kind of left undone was figuring out how to get that to trickle down into, like, public school curriculum. It's really hard to do. because public school curriculum is controlled very much at the state and local level, and it's public school curriculum is very censored, right? It's controlled knowledge. And so, like, women should not be a controversial term. What is the, like, they, how are we backing off of talking about, like, just a key fundamental, like, aspect of being human, right? Your gender.
0: Well, thank you so much, Jennifer, for sharing your insights with me today on With Good Reason.
1: You're welcome. Thank you for having me.
0: Jennifer Banning-Tomas is a professor of history at Piedmont Virginia Community College. She's been named an outstanding faculty member by the State Council of Higher Education for Virginia. Her book is Reclaiming Cleo, Making American Women's History, 1900 to 2000. Jackson Ward is usually talked about in its 20th century context, the Harlem of the South. It was a thriving neighborhood and business district. Sisters Sisha and Anjali Moon are taking it back to the 1700s, when the first known black homeowner in Richmond purchased his lot. Their newly opened Abraham Skipwith Roper Cottage is a reproduction of his home. This interview originally aired in 2022, when the Moons were developing the project. The museum opened in early April of 2026 in Richmond, Virginia.
2: What Jackson Project's work really focuses in on is what happened before 1871. So our research really starts in like that 1760 timeframe when William Byrd, the namesake of the park that we grew up across, he is technically the founder of Richmond, quote unquote. And he, you know, he comes into some financial troubles in the mid 1700s. He parcels off some of his privately owned land and does like a lottery, I guess you could say. Then what you have is the first known black homeowner in 1793. And so, you know, when we were at the height as a Harlem of the South and a Black Wall Street, it's because we were standing on a good 3 to 4 to 5 generational shoulders
3: right.
2: of black homeowners and entrepreneurs in what would become Jackson Ward.
3: Tell me about Abraham Skipwith, that first black homeowner in 1793.
2: This is a black man who revealed to have direct ties to the founding fathers. We know that he's enslaved as early as around 1760s, in the 1760s, by a gentleman named Jacqueline Ambler, Secretary of State under Thomas Jefferson. He's enslaved with him for several years, and then in 1782, he's sold to a gentleman named Thomas Bentley in Williamsburg. He's enslaved with Thomas Bentley from around 1782 to 1785, at which time he files a legislative petition for his freedom because apparently Thomas Bentley has passed away. All that we know is that the legislative petition wasn't granted.
3: Right.
2: So we had to do a little bit more digging, understand more about Thomas Bentley. In short, he abruptly dies. There are some issues with his will. And what that causes is that his estate is caught up in court for several years. Once the estate is actually settled in December of 1789, 2 weeks later, that's when we have Skipwith manumitting himself from two local merchants named Warrington and King. His next known whereabout after 1789 is when he lands back in Richmond on the northern edge. He buys these parcels. That following year, he manumits his wife, Chloe, and his granddaughter, Maria. He, in addition to being the first known black homeowner, he's also one of the first black Richmonders or Virginians with a fully executed will, which he establishes in 1797. He then uses that will to earmark funds for the descendants that he's unable to manumit during his lifetime so they can manumit themselves, hopefully. But then it's a remarkable will. I mean, he writes this on in May of 1797, and he bequeaths, in addition to the funds to manumit yourself, but he bequeaths a gun, silver, gold, livestock, and a horse and buggy. We're from Richmond, Virginia, former capital of the Confederacy. Never in my wildest dreams did I learn in school that a black man was riding around Richmond, Virginia with his own horse and buggy.
3: Like his own, not in service.
2: His own, not in service. It's so outside of the narrative that we've ever been told.
3: So what became of his home and his land?
4: It stayed in the family for about 100 years. It was then his family kind of over time either moved out of the state or passed away. And so it was left into a trust. The trust sold the home to the Coleman family. And the Coleman family kept the home until the 1950s. They only left because the home was forcibly condemned in order to make way for the interstate. Like most homes in Jackson Ward, We were under the impression, because of some records that we found, and then just because of the fate of most other homes, we were under the impression that the home was demolished. And so it was moved by the family who is considered to be really the godmother. One of the women is the godmother of Virginia preservation. She and her crew saw the architectural value of the home, decided to dismantle it and to move it to their land. Let's be clear about this land, though. This land was 5,000 acres, a former tobacco plantation that was once owned by the Secretary of War for the Confederacy, James Seddon. So what we have in Skipwith is a man who worked his entire life to manumit and free himself and his family in order to establish his own place, his own dwelling, and pass that down for that home to be broken down and then taken back to a plantation. And it's been at that site since 1958. And as Asisha said, this kind of leads us to our work, because what we saw when we came across this home was, as Asisha likes to say, our Monticello, right? This is an opportunity for us to have an actual remnant. First of all, to have a remnant from the 1700s is rare, typically in general. But most certainly it's rare for something that was owned by Black people. And so initially our desires were to move the home, to actually lift it off of the foundation and move it back to Jackson Ward. But after doing the architectural reviews, you know, we were able to kind of denote that maybe it's not as much historical structure there as we would like. And so we are exploring what it means to actually rebuild the home, reconstruct the home for interpretive purposes, but to be able to do that in a place that is geographically accurate within Jackson Ward. And so that is what the Jackson's Project current initiative is, which is the Skipwith Roper Homecoming.
2: It was sad to know that a lot of the original fabric was removed from the home. But what this reconstruction for interpretive purposes will allow us to do is to actually rebuild the home with the accuracy that reflects what Skipwith's home originally looked like. But I think some of the bigger opportunities with this, one, as Anjali said, to have remnants remaining from the 1700s, but especially of a Black man, is rare. And not only with the house and an opportunity to reconstruct his property, but we also have this man's legislative petition, his manumission papers, as well as his will. A lot of Black American history from that time is based on oral traditions, but to actually have papers that are his exact words are quite rare. But then when we even think about what does this mean? One, it means that we can tell a more multidimensional narrative about what it meant to be Black and from Richmond and from Virginia and in America at the time of this country's origins by leveraging the origin story of Jackson Ward. But then we're also able to look at the field of historic preservation. You know, what does it mean to protect Black spaces and faces and places and, you know, deciding what sites are worth saving? Because this is an exercise in what it looks like to have to reconstruct because our spaces weren't held sacred once they were, quote unquote, saved. But this will also make us come face to face with the role of infrastructure projects in disconnecting communities of color like a Jackson Ward.
3: Yeah, it almost seems to me like the more I learn about Richmond's history, the more I'm like, oh, people like made a decision that I wouldn't know this.
4: That
3: it would take me until like my 20s to really start to connect these dots.
4: You know, I want to mention Gary Flowers. We took one of his tours. Okay, Brother Flowers is just like
2: everyone needs to.
4: He's the man. He understands Jackson Ward history and is so beautifully anecdotal and rich and textual when he delivers it. But in talking about the history of Virginia, at one point he was talking about what was called the Virginia Way. That was an actual thing that was created in the late 1600s, early 1700s, as they were thinking about like revolutions that are happening, specifically the one in Haiti. There was a level of fear, you know, going around the globe around, is that what we have to anticipate what Louis Vuitton brought to task? Well, in Virginia, what they decided was, if we don't talk about it, no one will know that it existed. How else will they know? There is no internet. They only know what we tell. And, you know, that was labeled the Virginia Way, to suppress information that we don't want out. And so I think that that's what we see at play with a great deal of histories, unknown Black histories that, you know, maybe white histories that people want to submerge. And that's just been the reality. And so to be here in 2022, but launching this in 2020, at a time where people can actually respect the stories like a Skipwith that are being told, and they don't just collect dust in the corner, is really exciting and important.
2: And so while Jackson Project is helping to lead this work alongside several other organizations that have been doing this work well beyond the year in which the Moon Sisters have, you know, started to enter into this space, that was our question. We know what the Virginia Way is, but what are institutional responsibilities to chart a new way for Virginia moving forward? We know what the last 150 years meant for Jackson Ward. What is the commitment to chart a more diverse and equitable and inclusive and accessible future for the ward? Because that access is important. Sure, we can have the desire to want to find out who is our Jackson, but do we have access to the archives and to the records to be able to do that? And when we walk into these spaces, do we feel welcome? Do we feel like we belong? And I think that's one of our overarching goals with the Jackson House, is to help partner with institutions across the city to create a space where the community members, as well as travelers that are coming into Richmond, can say, yes, I found that space where I can find out who my Jackson is.
4: And once those Jacksons are found, are those institutions ready to elevate those truths, right? Are they really ready to add that into their coffers in terms of the stories that they tell? And that is what I'm hoping to see. I'm hoping that Jackson Project is one of many, right? Because we've been in embracing certain spaces, but we also know people love to, we don't want to be tokenized in the work that we're doing,
3: right?
4: And so how do we hold these institutions accountable to say, we are looking to open the door and keep it open for others who come behind us to continue to tell? Because we know that Skipwith isn't the only story that's emerged. So as they continue to be unearthed, are you holding space for them, and will you hold them in the proper regard?
0: Sisha Moon and Anjali Moon are the founders of the Jackson Project, a historic reparative nonprofit that aims to recontextualize the history of Jackson Ward as the nation's first federally registered Black neighborhood. The museum opened in early April of 2026 in Richmond, Virginia. With Good Reason is produced by Virginia Humanities, which acknowledges the Monacan Nation, the original people of the land and waters of our home in Charlottesville, Virginia. Special thanks to the Virginia Public Media Community Media Center at the Institute for Contemporary Art, where some of this episode was recorded. Our production team is Sarah McConnell, Allison Quantz, and Matt Darrow. For the podcast, go to withgoodreasonradio.org. I'm Lauren Francis. 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
4: Coming up next, Jessica Dean, board member, secretary, and ambassador for the Family Child Care Association of New York State. We're going to talk about the status of child care in New York. The governor, Kathy Hochul, just announced billions of dollars to be infused into child care. We'll talk about that, child care deserts, and so much more. That's Jessica Dean on this week's Capital Connection. Next.
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4: It's the Capital Connection. Hi, I'm David Gustina. Joining us this week is Jessica Dean. She is an ambassador, secretary, and board member for Family Child Care Association of New York State. According to their website, which you can visit at fccanys.org, the mission of Family Child Care Association is to unify, promote, and strengthen the profession of family child care. We're going to talk with Jessica Dean certainly about that and, of course, the recent announcement by Governor Kathy Hochul to invest billions more in child care. But first, welcome, Jessica Dean.
6: Thank you so much. Pleasure to be here today.
4: A pleasure to have you here. Now, I will at least alert the folks that because you're involved with child care, you are surrounded in a building by now by a lot of children, young children. You pointed out you might hear them and they might, because they don't often listen, come running into the room and say hello.
6: That is correct. It is a hazard of the job.
4: Well, if you could, let's talk a little bit more about you. How did you get involved with the Family Child Care Association? And tell us a little bit more specifically what the organization does.
6: For me, the journey into this organization occurred over a long period of time. I have been a provider, home-based educator, I like to say, for 26 years. And I had not built a very robust network of stakeholders. When COVID hit and we were isolated, it highlighted for me personally the importance of building a network and a collaborative among other agencies and stakeholders that can support the family child care educator. It is an isolating field. We do not have support staff like DOE-based educators have, and it can be much more stressful and increase burnout for family child care-based modalities. After the restrictions from COVID lifted, I started actively pursuing these stakeholders and looking for connections and collaborations. One of the first connections that I made was the Family Child Care Association of New York State. It is a small but mighty welcoming community that fully uplifts the family child care community and understands our unique needs.
4: Yeah. Tell us a little more about Jessica's daycare, because one of the issues here among children and families, you can see it, and we've been seeing it now, not just here in New York, but all over the country, is food insecurity. And you've got something that you've done through Jessica's daycare that's called a Seed to Belly program. Explain.
6: So a Seed to Belly is actually a term borrowed from an agency that's in my community that has a farming program for individuals with developmental disabilities that reside on or attend school at this facility. I buy into their food co-op, their crop share. produced by these individuals, and I support their work. It's the Center for Discovery is the agency. They are powerhouse for food procurement created locally here in New York. Due to that collaborative, we decided to start our own garden. And the families assist in running that garden. The children assist in planting and all the tasks associated with the garden, which has allowed us to give them great environmental stewardship. They understand that food comes from soil and soil needs to be taken care of. Water is a precious resource, all of those great things. In that, they've also learned scratch cooking. We're teaching them basic recipes, ways to turn locally procured foods into meals, which has become a dying art in the American household with how busy our families are. So it's giving back that ownership and autonomy over the foods that we eat to those families and to our community. And it's become a very profound way to give back to our community.
4: Now, Jessica Dean from the Family Child Care Association of New York and Jessica's Daycare, which is out of Monticello, New York. How does Jessica's Daycare work with the Family Child Care Association in your collaboration?
6: I offer a multitude of resources back into the association. I'm acting secretary currently. I also work diligently to help run our conference every year. This year it will be in Oswego, October 2nd and 3rd. It's the first weekend. And we host family child care providers, stakeholder agencies, and anyone that's interested in learning more about the dynamic of family child care. And our conference is open to all early childhood educators, but it is focused on family child care. I also have a consulting company called Dean's List Educational Consulting, and I am a PDS TCAT trainer for New York State, and I offer my training expertise to the community through the association as well.
4: What other services does the association provide for folks?
6: Well, we provide collaboration, support, referrals to agencies in their area, like their CCRCs, collaboration with our Child Care Union Voice CSEA. We provide scholarships to our conference. We are in the process of launching online training. We have several ongoing enrichment programs, such as ECHO Healthy Childcare Endorsement is paid for by our agency, if providers would like to pursue that.
4: So if I asked you, Jessica Dean, to put a face on this problem, can you tell us about a child or a family and how they would be helped through your organization?
6: Family child care is a unique dynamic. It organically offers continuity of care as a default setting, which allows a child to bond with a single caregiver or set of caregivers over a prolonged period of time. This is something that Department of Ed-based settings have tried to emulate, but it's different in a home-based setting. It originated here organically. It is how we can create strong social bonds and emotional bonds with children and families over long periods of time, and utilizing a family child care program that is supported within their community by agencies such as ours and our stakeholders allows family child care to be stronger and the families to have a more profound impact with our services.
4: Okay, now let's turn to the latest announcement by the governor of New York. That's Kathy Hochul. She says the state is increasing its investment in child care for the 2027 fiscal year by $1.7 billion. In addition, she says the state is investing $4.5 billion in child care and pre-kindergarten services and says she's putting New York on a concrete path to universal child care. This has to be welcome news to the Family Child Care Association of New York State.
6: It is unprecedented numbers as far as financial support. It is similar to the model that we've seen occurring in New Mexico that has just actually implemented full-scale universal child care. They were able to do it a little differently. They implemented a tax where the proceeds went directly into that coffer. It is different here in New York. We don't have that. So I'm interested to see how that's going to play out. However, it's important to consider the impact that this expansion will have to the family child care industry. These expansion projects will have UPK and what is being called 2Care or 2K. These have the potential to be detrimental for family child care modalities. Children leaving our programs earlier is higher turnover, is less of a client base. We are hopeful that family child care is a consideration at these tables and will be incorporated into the discussion and will be partnered with to launch these initiatives so that families have the ability to choose which modality they would like their children's care to be.
4: Now, I want to turn to this article that I just read in New York Focus. You can read it at nysfocus.org by Melissa Mano. The headline of the article is New York's new state law could unlock thousands of child care seats. The Hochul administration now has a chance to relax New York's child care staffing ratios among the country's strictest after 26 years. But will it? Back in December, Governor Hochul signed legislation eliminating a provision in a 2000 social services law that has prohibited the State Office of Children and Family Services from relaxing child care staffing revenue ratios. Can you speak to that at all? I mean, you just said, you know, you talked about the idea of not having enough staff or limited staff to deal with children and family issues. What do you make of this and anything else you want to add?
6: So this is a concern across the board. Ratios are intentional for the benefit and well-being of children and educators. Placing too high of a ratio on an educator leads to burnout. Placing too low of a ratio on an educator allows for more meaningful connection. So there's a balance point that the state has to be mindful of when they consider adjusting the ratios. Safety is a big concern. Children need a lot more direct supervision and care than older children, and that's why elementary school ratios are much higher. I feel that investment in our workforce is the first step to looking at this problem. There are additional thousands of seats potentially being opened. Where is the workforce coming from? How are we cultivating a trained and proficient workforce to care for our youngest citizens? What programs are there going to be availability for? Are we looking at micro-credentialing? Are we looking at pre-college in the SUNY schools and CUNY schools to be offering early childhood ed tracks specific to filling these roles in early childhood education? We can't put the cart before the horse here. We have to invest in the staff and the educator before we can fully roll out this program to increase the availability for children. Without a well-trained staff, this expansion will not launch in a positive, meaningful, and profound way for our youngest citizens.
4: She is Jessica Dean, secretary, board member, and ambassador for the Family Child Care Association of New York State. And the stark statistics I'm about to read certainly back up your point, Jessica. More than 60% of New York's census tracts are classified as a, quote, child care desert, meaning that there are three or more children under five waiting for every available slot. This is according to the Office of Children and Family Services. Meanwhile, more than 16,000 children are unable to receive child care, specifically as a result of staffing shortages that have led programs to operate under capacity. Right to your point, let's get the staffing up.
6: Right, and I can add to that. We have some national statistics that show that our educators are an experienced workforce, most of which have spent more than a decade in the field. However, they are an aging workforce at a tipping point. This data is showing, this is the 2025 NAFCC annual report. NAFCC is the National Association for Family Child Care. We are a affiliate of that nationwide agency. Approximately 60% of our family child care workforce is currently over 50 years old.
4: Wow.
6: We need to encourage the growth of a new generation of home-based ECE educators. It is also a misconception that the majority of home-based educators are not pursuing post-secondary education. This is simply not true. 47% of our home-based educators

0: 50. How do you understand why young people aren't getting involved?
1: There are significant barriers in operating family child care modality. One of them is unsustainable wages, inconsistency, something that we're seeing right here in New York now. 34 of our counties have a freeze of funding for this child care assistance program because the money was not significant enough in those areas to address the need for the assistance to families. Now, Governor Hochul has promised that there will be relief offered to those counties that are out of money to help reestablish this prior to next year once the budget is passed. We are unsure how that's going to play out in those 34 counties, how providers are going to be able to reestablish the families that have lost services, and also how we have to kind of shift our programs looking forward to accommodate these ebb and flows of funding to occur on a local scale.
0: And it's so interesting. You know, the federal government has had an impact, hasn't it? The idea of cuts, even if they're not directly to child care, in other areas can impact children, right?
1: Absolutely. There have been several bills before the federal government for a few years now that impact our child and adult care food program, the CACFP, which serves thousands of sites statewide in assisting with reimbursement for feeding children healthy and nutritious meals. It aligns very closely with our school lunch program and allows family child care educators and other ECU modalities to receive reimbursement for the meals they serve the children. It is underused because of barriers in facilitating the time it takes to set up the program and enter data for the program. It is also not an equitable source of income based on the need for it to be attendance-based, based on enrollment, and it is on the lower side of the actual cost of service. So what we would spend in food, we do not necessarily get back from that program, but it does offset our costs. So in my opinion, it is a valuable tool for educators to utilize, especially in home-based programs. I happen to be a CACFP ambassador for Hunger Solutions New York, which is an agency that is fighting food insecurity in New York State on many levels, and the CACFP is one of them. The two bills, one is in the Farm Bill, which would allow a fourth meal to be served in a child care setting. Currently, we can serve two meals and one snack or two snacks and one meal, and that would allow us to serve a full day of meals to the children for reimbursement. And the other is in a specific CACFP and school lunch type of bill that would allow us an increase of 10 cents per meal and snack in reimbursement rates, which would help equalize the cost of services. The threat of losing federal funding is not as significant in New York as it is in other states. Most people don't understand that the majority of our child care funding is coming from state budget, not federal budget. However, because the CCBG grant is accepted by New York and they take that funding, we have to follow their guidelines and rules, which means the way that New York processes that money has to be in line with the federal requirements. Those are changing. I'm not sure how they're changing. As we saw the other day, some new child care initiatives were signed into law federally. It will be dialing back some current standing policies and changing them. We're not sure how that's going to fall out until the Department of Health really starts looking at it.
0: Lots to consider here. Jessica Dean joining us, Secretary, Board Member, and Ambassador for Family Child Care Association of New York State. I'm David Gustina. You're listening to The Capital Connection. Well, here's a topical question for you. We have a war going on in Iran, and that has really spiked the cost of fuel. But when the cost of fuel goes up, everything else goes up. So aren't you seeing all your costs go up, including food?
1: Yes, especially here in New York. We are seeing all of our costs rising, gasoline, fuel, oil. Also with the Green Energy Act initiatives coming in and, you know, new constructions having to consider whether or not they can put in fuel burning systems because of the switch over to electrical. We're just seeing a lot of change here in New York that isn't necessarily beneficial to a small business owner. given those considerations, we have to be very mindful about the way that we run our businesses.

0: and the way that we spend our money. My advice to any family childcare educator is look into local food procurement. Often when you shop locally and in season, you can get more bang for your buck, and it will help us help our families.
1: Jessica, I just came across an article this morning. I don't know if you're aware of this, but it is this headline. Bezos family donates $100 million to charity funding New York State preschool education. It's $150 million into an anti-poverty charity to help fund early childhood education in New York. As Mayor Zohran Mamdani pushes his ambitious universal free child agenda, put aside who's donating for a minute, but how much do efforts like this with child education help, you know, in terms of the ripple effect to an organization like yours?
0: Putting aside, you know, the politics of it all, this foundation is being earmarked specifically to initiate the two-care system in New York City based on what I read through that article on Fortune this morning. Given that two-care is unstable, we're not sure what's going to happen here. We're not sure if it's going to be Department of Ed-based in classroom settings, if there's going to be collaboratives with family child care providers. So given that uncertainty, as this is a brand new program that has not actually rolled out yet and is still in the planning phases and the implementation phases, I'm unsure how that money would impact us statewide.
1: It
0: will definitely impact the New York City initiative, but how it will play out or ripple out to the rest of the state is a big question mark. It's brand new information. It's a brand new program. And generally things do start in the five boroughs and ripple their way out. So this is a time will tell situation.
1: Does it feel like you're behind, you know, being upstate? In other words, it makes sense. You know, the most people are down in the city, including the most children, I guess. But you see what we just described as childcare deserts, and a lot of those are upstate. So are we kind of, you know, left behind in some sense?
0: I don't feel that we are left behind. I feel that different communities have different needs. And New York State is a very large place, and I don't believe that the needs of the state as a whole are always looked at. I believe that they focus in the areas of most need, which would be our urban areas, which logistically makes sense, but it does leave gaps. Unfortunately, some communities are allocated as childcare deserts. I believe that one of the ways to fix that is building a strong statewide collaborative with agencies like ours to help streamline family child care as an modality of early childhood education and a valuable educational resource for families. We can increase those hardest hit areas, increase seats in those hardest hit areas by encouraging the licensing of more family child care educators, especially in rural and suburban New York.
1: Jessica Dean is the secretary, board member, and ambassador for Family Child Care Association of New York State. Now, Jessica, I saw an article in the Times this week, and it had to do with educational scores, and we're seeing a downward trend for so many students when it comes to learning, even literacy. And I bring that up because I noticed on your website, fccanys.org, this Office of Children Family Service partnering with Dolly Parton's Imagination Library. This is to boost early literacy. Can you tell us a little bit more about that program?
0: Yes. So the Office of Child and Family Services is the overseeing agency for family child care licensing. And they've come a long way with proactive resources for child care educators in the last 7 to 10 years. They have shifted their dynamic from just an overseeing agency to a collaborative partner with our family child care educators and our early childhood program, and are actively seeking ways to incorporate the needs of our community into their efforts going forward. So partnering with the Dolly Parton Imagination Library is providing books to children. Dolly Parton's nonprofit is an amazing resource, and anyone can write into her and request books, and they will send them to children. It doesn't have to be an educational program. It could be any child. This was specifically because of her love of literacy, and she chose to have this initiative to profoundly impact children's home lives, allowing them to have access to books when financial or other factors may not allow that. New York State Department of Office and Okay. New York State OCFS has created this cool literacy trail, and they've chosen 10 sites across the state. And if you visit these state parks, you can go to the visitor center and also get a copy of a book that you can bring home with you. And we were in Oswego last fall for our conference, and I had my grandchildren with me. And on the way back, we stopped at Green Lake State Park in Syracuse. And we were able to check out their science center, check out the park, walk along some of the trails, and bring home a lovely hardcover book that we shared with our daycare. But even if just a family goes and brings home those books, they can share that experience at school or with other families in the community. And it allows two things to happen. One, it increases the literacy awareness of those children and families. And two, it gets kids outside, away from screens and in green space. And play is the best factor for childhood achievement. So getting them outside, getting them away from screens, giving them green space, giving them some time to touch our natural environment is profoundly impactful to their development and learning.
1: I am so glad I asked you about this program. I'm betting there's a lot of families across New York that don't know that they could go to a park and get this book.
0: Absolutely. If you go to the OCFS website, they have a literacy trail map. It was drawn by children, and it is the most adorable graphic I've ever seen.
1: Well, I know you are sequestered in a room to avoid the laughing and screaming and question asking of children, and I appreciate you taking the time. Unfortunately, that's the end of the program. We've been speaking with Jessica Dean. She is secretary, board member, and ambassador for the Family Child Care Association of New York State. I appreciate all the good work you're doing, and I really appreciate you taking the time today to help educate us on these important issues.
0: Absolutely, and I must say, the work that we are doing is a collaborative effort, and the entire board deserves recognition for all of the work that we do every day.
1: Thank you so much for joining us.
0: Thank you.

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0: 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Michael Parenti, voting in the USA, how the vote was won and lost. If the right to vote is taken as a measure of a vibrant democracy, the United States came off to a bad start. Michael Parenti says that the most interesting list from the period of 1787 is the rather long one of people who were not allowed to vote, and he names all of them. Parenti is one of the nation's leading progressive political analysts. After receiving his PhD in political science from Yale, he has taught at colleges and universities in the US and abroad. This is part one of his one-hour lecture recorded at the Pleasant Hill Library in Contra Costa, California.
1: The talk is about the struggle to vote. And we never really talk about that. We just think about voting, get out the vote, be a good citizen and vote. But in fact, voting was not something that was handed to the people on a platter. They had to struggle and fight for it. This country did not begin as a popular democracy. There was a remarkable event that took place. It's probably unique in history, where the country was actually founded, where people came together, men of wealth, came together from the various states, and they formulated a document called the Constitutional Act. But far more interesting even than the Constitution was the Constitutional Convention. And what was remarkable was there was one of the delegates to the convention wrote down verbatim what these people were discussing. And George Washington got up and he said, let's not fashion a document just for the idea of pleasing the people. It's interesting. And they all thought they were talking in strictest of confidentiality, and they were, because the Independence Hall where they met in Philadelphia was sealed off. And this was in the summer of 1787, hot summer, and they kept all the windows closed. It must have been suffocating. So as not to be overheard by people outside, you always got to say, what do you got to hide when you can't go public with it? Well, this one delegate wrote it all down, and he wouldn't publish it for 50 years till after everybody was dead. And he was one of the last. He was James Madison, who became the fourth president of the United States. And speaking confidentially to each other, they said things like, the people are not to be trusted. The people are dangerous. Only men of wealth and substance can be trusted with the responsibility of government. The people are fickle and dangerous, and they're a threat to our property. The function of government is to protect those who have property. Property, property, property. And they meant wealth. By property, they meant wealth. This was in an age when most of the wealth, not all of it, but a lot of your wealth was in realty. It was in what we today call that property. When we say property, we mean only two things, property, land and such, or personal possession, you know, that's my property, that book or that jacket or something. But there was also a lot of capital wealth. There was a very rich merchant class and banking class, but they almost all of them speculated. So their concern, they formulated this thing not to include the people, but to exclude. And they fashioned a constitution that had almost no vote in it. The president wasn't elected by the people. He was elected by an electoral college, still is, as you know, through bitter experience. That was to meet in the respective states, and that would be made up of these men of substance who would then deliberate months after they've been elected by the people, and then months after the people had elected them, they would deliberate and they would decide who was going to be the president. So there was this filter thing. It was supposed to operate as a real filter. The people were like just simply an advisory group, you see. There was that. They had courts, but the judges served for life, and they were not elected by anybody. They were appointed by the president and confirmed by the Senate. They had a Senate. It was not popularly elected. It was elected by the various state legislatures in those days. That's been changed. That was amended. The only thing they had left was, so you had these three executive, judiciary, legislative, broken into two branches that could check each other with staggered terms. The whole thing is a whole set of checks and locks and vetoes. Finally, they get to the House of Representatives. And just before that, James Wilson of Philadelphia got up and he said, I'm getting sick and tired of hearing about property and protecting wealth, protecting the rich from the poor and all that. I think government should be here for the elevation of humankind. And everybody said, yeah, that's right. Okay, right. And they went on rigging up this Constitution. When they got to the House of Representatives, two members of this delegation got up and said, look, if we're going to get this Constitution ratified and accepted, if this thing's going to be effective, you got to leave a piece of the action for the people. They didn't exactly use terms like a piece of the action. That came more later with the crap games in New York. But that was George Mason of Virginia, after whom George Mason University is named, and Benjamin Franklin of Pennsylvania. They both said, and Franklin made the point, he said, you know, the common soldiers served well and faithfully in the Revolution and all that, and you have to trust the people to some degree. And Madison wrote a very, in Federalist Paper number 10, it's a remarkable document. I've never seen any bourgeois leader with such economy of language lay it out and say what government is really about. Government is about how to, he said, this is the problem we have, how to get enough legitimacy for this government without making it too responsive to popular demand, but giving it the aura, give it the impression of being serving the popular people. How to make it a republic without making it too much of a republic, in other words. And then he has a phrase in there, he says, the most common and durable source of faction, and by faction he meant party, he meant class divisions. Every time he said faction, you could put the word class if you want. The most common and durable source of faction is the various and unequal distribution of property. Those who have and those who have not have forever been at odds. And it goes on. I haven't read that stuff in years. I've written about it, actually. The 8th edition of Democracy for the Few has all that in it, one of the chapters. So the country didn't begin as a popular democracy. In fact, it was fashioned by men who feared democracy, denounced democracy. Elbridge Gerry said, democracy is a plague of history. Democracy is something we don't want. Roger Sherman, democracy is something to be feared. It's an excess. It's the meat of demagogues and blah, blah, blah, and all that stuff. Now, who voted for this House of Representatives and for these state legislatures? I can make it easy, or actually go a long way around to tell you who voted, the really long way around to tell you who voted by telling you who did not vote. That takes more time. All the women in society did not vote. All Native American indigenous peoples with whom we that misnamed Indians did not vote and could not vote. All people of African descent could not vote, whether they were slaves or freedmen. And there was 250,000 freedmen in the North and 250,000 freedmen in the South who were free, had gotten their freedom manumitted from their slave holders and such. But they still couldn't vote. Very rare. Maybe some little communities in Massachusetts, some guy whose family came over in slavery in 1680 or something and was freed. Or something. Maybe he could have voted. I won't vouch. But just about all, most of them couldn't vote. All indentured servants could not vote because they really weren't citizens. They were indentured. And they were whites. They were Caucasians or near Caucasians or such, who had to work off slavery, like 5 years, 10 years, 15 years or something, and then they were allowed out, you know, and they became ordinary citizens. So that left only white males who could vote. No, most white males could not vote either because you needed to have some kind of property. As the gentleman pointed out, most of the propertyless white males. It varied from state to state. In some states, it was as low as 10%, as you said, or even less. In other states, like Pennsylvania, where the property qualifications were a little less severe, it might have been 30% or so or more. Two centuries of struggle brought real gains in extending the franchise. And much of American history is this history of just getting the vote, getting the right to vote. working class agitations in the 1820s and 1830s really developed. You know, the factory system was coming in, and suddenly there was a new class. They weren't artisans, they weren't small farmers. They were these people who literally made or worked just with their hands. And they were called, these workers, we call them workers today, they were called manufacturers. And you get it from the Latin, manus factum, making with the hands. So the bosses not only expropriated their labor, but eventually expropriated their name, too. Now when we say manufacturers, we mean the owners. These manufacturers, they were also known as the mechanic class. They fought, and they were developing in substantial numbers, just as the founding fathers predicted, by the way, in Philadelphia. They said, we're going to get populations that are really going to accumulate in the cities. We're going to get a lot of people who don't have any property, any small farms in this. Because manufacturing was already starting by 1780. Alexander Hamilton already had child labor going and was praising it and went in the factories and said, isn't this wonderful, these little children, working class, children of the poor. And he said, it teaches them diligence and applying themselves, and they know how to move nimbly, and they work and this and that. Of course, he's getting rich off their labor, so he finds nothing but virtue in their exploitation. So the qualifications for white males pretty much eliminated by 1830 and so. And this also enabled the election of Andrew Jackson. After about a century, 100 years, women won the right to vote. It took a mere 100 years. See the responsive, flexible democratic system here. 100 years of agitation, and women got the right to vote, as you know, in the 19th Amendment, passed in 1920. Another group of people who are still disfranchised is about 600,000 of them who cannot, or do not have a vote for the Senate or the House, and I was one of them for about 12 years, are people who live in the District of Columbia. We have no vote. We have a delegate we can elect to the House of Representatives, and she votes, she can vote in committees and such, but she can't vote on final bills, and we have no representation in the Senate. I'm not there now. That's why I moved to California, so I could vote and get, no, that's not why. But the 15th Amendment, ratified in 1870, written in the blood of the Civil War, abolished voter discrimination because of race. It took another 100 years for that to materialize, and we're still in the middle of that struggle. In 1944, the Supreme Court ruled that whites-only party primaries were unconstitutional, that a party primary was an election. See, in the South, they had this subterfuge. Well, this isn't elections. It's got nothing to do with elections. It's a primary, and the political party is a private group, and so we don't want any blacks voting in the primary. So, in other words, most legal restrictions, except for the District of Columbia and except for people in prison and ex-prisoners, most legal restrictions have been removed, but there still are many administrative barriers, and that's what we're facing today. Now, the United States is the only Western democracy that makes it difficult for people to vote. They make it difficult. It's hard to sometimes find out, where the hell do I register? Where do I go? In a country like Sweden, for instance, which has much higher voter participation, the government and other countries like that, governments actively pursue programs to register voters. In the US, federal and state officials have a history of making it difficult to register. Registration centers, for instance, with very few exceptions, are open only during working hours. Well, you know what a lot of people do during working hours? They work, and they can't go register. You know, they can't give up a whole half a day, half a day's pay to go and register.

0: inaccessible locations, or not very readily accessible. In one Texas county, officials closed down all of but one 13 polling stations, and Black and Latino voter turnout in this county plummeted. It dropped from 2,300 to 300. In parts of Mississippi, a person might have to register both at the town and county courthouses, which means round trip back and forth, about 90 miles of driving to register to vote. So do you want people to vote or don't you? Well, that's obviously making it hard, and making it hardest for the people who don't have transportation, don't have means, don't have that kind of time, don't have that kind of mobility. There is a whole literature in political science that says that the reason low-income people don't vote is because they suffer from an underdeveloped sense of civic duty. They haven't developed a sense of civic duty or sense of civic identification, and that's what it is. If this is so true, then why are so many barriers put up to prevent them from voting? If the problem is that they just are apathetic and they don't really want to vote, then why are you pulling every trick in the book to keep them from voting, you see? In fact, in the 2000 and in the 2004 election, there were remarkable turnouts among low-income African-American, poor white, Latino, Native American, and the like. There is in Northern California, we have something called early voter registrars in some counties. They enable people to vote on the 2 days preceding election day. And this includes many people who would not otherwise have the opportunity. This includes being able to vote on Sunday. Voting should be held over a 3-day period, including 1 or 2 weekend days, as done in some countries that have witnessed beneficial effects in turnout. During the 1980s, under the presidency of Ronald Reagan, administration officials threatened to cut off federal aid to state and local agencies that assisted in voter registration drives. You see, it's very clear that they definitely do not want to get the vote out. Voting rights activists who tried to register people in welfare offices were arrested. 1986, during the Reagan administration, FBI agents streamed into southern counties. They questioned all sorts of people as to whether or not you really are. They interrogated over 2,000 African Americans about whether their ballots had been fraudulently cast. They found no fraud. And isn't that interesting? FBI agents expending. What grounds then did they have to go in? If they found no fraud, what was the potential evidence or instigating evidence that made them go in there? Well, they were just ordered in by the Reagan Justice Department. You know who one of the people in the Justice Department, no, not under Reagan, under Nixon, who cut his teeth on suppressing the black vote, going up on lines and challenging voters on lines to whether or not they really can prove that they were registered and that they really are the person they say they are, and whether or not this ID they have is really legitimate. You know who was one of those people? Who's a young lawyer? Who was it?
1: Rehnquist,
0: that's right. You win the prize later. You get, actually, you got to share it with him, but that's right. It was Rehnquist who later became a Chief Justice of the U.S. Supreme Court to preside over the Constitution and what was fair and just and good in America and all that. But, you know, that has a chilling effect on voters when the FBI comes to your house and starts challenging you. And the goal is to suppress the vote. And that motivation, I would say, is essentially more political than it is racial. In other words, if these African Americans were voting heavily Republican, they would not have been visited by Reagan Justice Department. And these acts of suppression would not have been happening. In 1992, a Democratic Congress passed a motor voter bill, and that was to increase voter turnout among the elderly, the poor, the infirm, by allowing citizens to register when they renewed their driver's license or applied for Social Security or unemployment benefit, welfare, or disability benefits, that when they went in for those, they could also register to vote. That bill was passed by Congress and

0: President Bush Sr. vetoed it. Why would an American president veto a bill, kill a bill that helped other Americans to vote? Why? Come on, where's my smart group? Because they were seen as voting the wrong way. That's right. This is a very smart class. I'm really happy. The following year, a bill was passed, and they got it through a Republican filibuster. It was brushed aside in the Senate, and it allowed for registration, but only for motor vehicle departments and one other place, remember? Military recruitment stations. Not for disability, not for Social Security, not unemployment. No, you couldn't register anybody there. That got through, and that got signed by the president. Prison inmates are denied the vote. If you're in prison, you can't vote. There are two states where you can be in prison and you can still vote, because you still have a sovereign right. You're still a citizen of the country. And that's in Maine and Vermont. But by the way, prison inmates are counted as part of the population of the county where the prison is. So when it comes to federal funding, or when it comes to census and voter representation, those 700 prisoners in that area bring in money, federal funds, and maybe whatever the representation is, that it's more likely to get a seat in the House or in the state assembly or whatever else because of that. This is yet another reason why there are all sorts of communities that clamor to have a prison built in their county, because that's going to increase their federal county funding and their representation, even though none of the people in that prison will vote. States vary as to how long you go without your franchise. There's about 4.5 million people in this country who are prohibited from voting because of past criminal records or because they're currently behind bars. 10 states impose lifetime disfranchisement on anyone ever convicted of a felony.
1: That was the first part of a one-hour lecture by Dr. Michael Parenti. Come back for his talk, Voting in the USA, How the Vote Was Won and Lost, when TUC Radio returns. Most of part two is dealing with the ways in which, most recently, votes get rigged and elections stolen. That includes the use in Florida of the loss of the franchise by felons to deny people the vote who were falsely accused. Parenti grew up in a conservative Catholic working-class Italian community in New York City. He's a prolific author and engaging speaker. He serves on the board of judges for Project Censored and is the author of 22 books, among them Democracy for the Few, Super Patriotism, History as Mystery, and most recently, God and His Demons. 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

Hello, and you're listening to Eco Justice Radio. We present environmental and climate stories from a social justice frame, featuring voices not necessarily heard on mainstream media. Eco Justice Radio acknowledges that we recorded this show at least partially on the traditional territory of the Atacama people, also known as Kunza or Likanantay, in the Andean Altiplano of San Pedro de Atacama of Chile. Welcome. I am Jack Eyde. On today's show, nitrate mining and the history of Chile's Atacama Desert. We present the first of many episodes on the Atacama Desert, looking into its history of conquest and development of mining and exploitation of culture and music and poetry, with a review of Eduardo Galeano's important 1973 book, Open Veins of Latin America. We also feature excerpts from an interview with Don Victor Loyola, who worked for 30 years in the mining industry and now works at the Municipal Museum in the last nitrate town left in the Atacama Desert, Maria Elena.

Greetings from the wondrous highlands of Peru. This show was recorded in the Atacama Desert in Chile in 2024. While the cultural and environmental landscape remains the same, well, political exigencies have accelerated in what some might call a negative direction. From the perspective of Eduardo Galeano's work, The Open Veins of Latin America, which is sort of the basis of this show, Chile has elected a Pinochet acolyte and son of a Nazi, José Antonio Kast. We did a recent show with Rights Action on Honduras, and the latest on Honduras Gate is that drug trafficker and former president Juan Orlando Hernandez was released by Trump, pushed by Netanyahu's Israeli murderous fanatics. Trump pushed with threats to the Honduran people, Nasri Asvoda, for president, returning that country to the dictatorship that began in 2009 through 2022. Then this sordid crew got together with Javier Milei, Argentina's right-wing fellow who's been cutting everything good in terms of social programs in favor of whatever deal the corporations want, as well as the International Monetary Fund. All of this crew is coming together to subvert left-leaning governments in Mexico, Colombia, and Brazil. The fun continues in Bolivia, where workers are in open revolt against their neoliberal government, supported by Trump's military threats, of course, the drug enforcement fellows, as well as the CIA. They're talking about kidnapping Evo Morales and causing other damage. But people are in revolt, which is what happens when this type of behavior becomes endemic. And Peru's election is underway with the leading left candidate, of course, charged with campaign corruption. His name's Roberto Sanchez, and that charge could put him in jail for 5 years, which would be just enough time to return that country to the sordid Fujimori dynasty to power. And the assault against the Cuban people continues with a complete blockade and threats of invasion. Yet, keep this in mind, the people persist. Never forget that. This is the first of a multi-part series EcoJustice Radio will be presenting. The Atacama Desert is a territory marked by mining monoproduction and the abandonment of social and cultural policies. That means there's a lot of mess out there in the desert left over from all this mining. It's basically a sacrifice zone generated from the difficult working conditions, pollution, environmental problems, and migratory phenomena that have marked that region. Here's a quote published in Antofagasta in 100 Words by Fundación Pladio, and this is by Rosa Fortes Gajardo. Pampa. Now, Pampa, you should understand, it's defined as an extensive treeless grassland area of South America, south of the Amazon River. So, here's the quote. Pampa, the desert road, arid and sweltering, brings silent and tired men. A landscape enervating and tragic. Lonely tombs of deserted mining towns fill lost spaces of others who have passed. I contemplate their tanned skin, unfathomable eyes that see forever. The stones of the Pampas hide secrets of lovers erased in time. An abandoned square, trunks that were once trees, laughter of ghost children, trains that pass and do not pass, leaving their wake of faded times in lost seasons of life, dust upon dust, winds of the past. The desert road was lost in the recesses of my soul. That is by Rosa Fortes Gajardo, 79 years from Antofagasta, translated by myself, Jack Eight. So the month I spent in Chile's Atacama Desert had me looking into the history of mining, the economic motivations, the political maneuverings between the capital of Chile, that's Santiago, the United States and its economy, and of course, Europe and their former preeminence, but continued interest in mining. What was once known as white gold was responsible for a war against both Peru and Bolivia and resulted in Chile taking away Bolivia's access to the Pacific Ocean. How the saltpeter or nitrate fertilizer boom that began in the 1800s has left a series of deserted ghost towns and an upturned landscape. We eventually will discuss copper and lithium mining, the latter, which is also called white gold,
which dominates today. But this show is more about the legacy of mining and how its imprint is a foreboding reminder that the present boom in rare earth metals can have disastrous consequences if there's not care to protect communities and ecosystems along the way.

0: That was Gracias a la Vida by Violeta Parra from 1966. Violeta Parra was a Chilean composer, singer, songwriter, folklorist, ethnomusicologist, and visual artist. She pioneered the Nueva Canción Chilena, which is the Chilean new song, a renewal and a reinvention of Chilean folk music that will extend its sphere of influence outside of Chile.
1: So we're going to start with the recent history. Chile in the 1970s, a place in the midst of the democratic socialist government of Salvador Allende. He was the first Marxist ever to become president in a democratic election, and his focus was to bring equality and liberty to the people of the South American nation. Salvador Allende said, "The popular unity government represented the first attempt anywhere to build a genuinely democratic transition to socialism. A socialism that, owning to its origin, might be guided not by authoritarian bureaucracy, but by democratic self-rule." As Eduardo Galeano, the late Uruguayan writer of the famous 1973 book Open Veins of Latin America, Five Centuries of the Pillage of a Continent, "No country in South America was safe from the history of 500 years of exploitation and colonization. From Salvador Allende, as his government was overthrown, which would lead to his death. They have the power. They can overwhelm us. But social processes do not stop, either with crime nor with force." Chilean writer Isabel Allende called it the day we buried our freedom on September 11, 1973, when a military coup ended a century of democratic tradition in Chile and began a decades-long dictatorial reign of General Augusto Pinochet. Similar U.S.-backed CIA-planned coups followed in Uruguay and Argentina, then caused massive upheaval and destruction in Central America in the 1980s, and these coups continue today. Under Obama, there was the coup in Honduras, overthrowing the democratic-elected Mel Zelaya. There have been softer coups recently in Paraguay and Brazil, and failed coups under Trump in Venezuela and Nicaragua. And there was a short-lived coup in Bolivia in 2019, and let's just say lithium mining and the control of the economy by the neoliberal capitalist forces was a big part of it. And another attempted military coup happened in Bolivia just a short time ago, June of this year. It was an attempted coup that failed. The strategy designed in Washington and imposed upon the Latin American people comes from economic and political forces, corporations, and military strategists with an interest in complete hegemony and domination of any nation or people who push for an independent view from the multinational corporations and world financial control entities. And this is, of course, enforced by the International Monetary Fund, the World Bank, the Inter-American Development Bank, and other entities like that. And I hate to say it, but what are known as liberal and conservative parties in the U.S. work together to push this imperial directive of domination of Latin America. In every instance, the military acts as mercenaries to privileged groups in power. The general who led the coup in Honduras pushed or supported by the Obama administration, was a graduate of what used to be called the School of the Americas. And the overthrow was accomplished from what was then a U.S. military air base called Palmarola. I'm talking about all of these different instances to give you the context. We're talking about Chile, and we're starting off with the coup in Chile, but these coups are happening everywhere. In Latin America, they're also happening all over the world. And who is pushing it? Well, in this case, it's the U.S. Back to Chile in the 1970s under Pinochet, the worst violation of human rights happened. Repression, torture, concentration camps, censorship, imprisonment without trial, and summary executions. Thousands of people were disappeared. Salvador Allende committed suicide as the National La Moneda Palace was bombed. The poet Pablo Neruda died under suspicious circumstances. The singer Victor Jara was killed in the National Stadium, along with so many others. Here is Victor Jara singing The Right to Live in Peace, a song ostensibly about Vietnam, but we understand really what this song means.

Pablo Neruda, who I should add, won the Nobel Prize for Literature in 1971, wrote, "Tyranny cuts off the head that sings, but the voice at the bottom of the well returns to the secret springs of the earth, and out of the darkness rises up through the mouth of the people." We now will feature some analysis inspired by Stephen McCloskey's review of Eduardo Galeano's book, and you can find that from the Center for Global Education. In this context, Eduardo Galeano published his book, Open Veins of Latin America. A 2009 review of the book by Mon Gradien said this: "A continent blessed with bountiful natural resources has been systematically stripped of its gold, silver, tin, copper, oil, nitrates, manganese, and rubber, while its people remain among the poorest on earth, with high levels of infant mortality, illiteracy." Well, Galeano was heavily influenced by what is called the dependency theory, which argued that as a result of unequal distribution of power and resources, some countries have developed at a faster pace than others. So what's happening is there's a lot of dependency that's been forced upon these Latin American countries by the more powerful. It started off with Europe, and it has become the United States who has been pushing it. One of the leading advocates of dependency theory, André Gunther Frank, argued that global trade is between strong core states and weak peripheral states, and that the latter have been subjected to centuries of domination by the core with a view to maintaining their peripheral status as suppliers of primary resources and consumers of processed commodities. Now, I know this is a lot of economic gobbledygook to a lot of people, but what we're trying to say here is colonization continues. And it's done in many different ways. And this has an effect on people. It has an effect on the land. It can be read when you travel on the land. So I'm here in Chile, traveling on the land and experiencing pretty shocking effects from decades, even centuries, of utilizing this land for one thing, just to extract the wealth from it and to give some people some jobs, but not to build a society that is based around a sustainable view of what the land can provide and what the water that's available can give, creating a society that'll last. What we're seeing is a society that we've traveled through the nitrate mining towns, and there's just a series of ghost towns throughout. So we're going to get to that, but I'm still covering the concept of how this concept comes along and why there is not an interest in taking care of this land other than taking what they can from it and then moving on. So in Open Veins, Eduardo Galeano explicitly links the development of Europe and later the United States to the underdevelopment and exploitation of Latin America. He suggested Latin America is the region of open veins. Everything from the discovery until our times has always been transmuted into European or later United States capital, and as such has accumulated in other places, distant centers of power. So the wealth of Latin America is taken to develop other places. This dependent relationship is a problem, okay? How did Latin America develop Europe and later the U.S.? Well, Galeano wrote, "Poverty is not written in the stars. Underdevelopment is not one of God's mysterious designs. It is instead the product of, well, imperial design." And Galeano revealed the full horror of what followed when Renaissance Europeans ventured across the ocean and buried their teeth in the throats of indigenous civilizations. Open Veins has three parts. In the first, he recounts how the European lust for gold and silver brought Spanish and Portuguese colonists to the Americas, or what they called the Americas, under the cloak of propagating Christianity. Entire indigenous populations were, well, exterminated through indentured slavery in gold and silver mines, or from their lack of resistance to the bacteria and viruses carried by their conquerors.
Some died by their own hand in anticipation of the fate that awaited them. It's pretty brutal. So in 1532, the Inca leader, Atahualpa, fulfilled his promise to the Spanish conquistador, Francisco Pizarro, of filling one room with gold and two more with silver, but was not spared. From 1545 to 1558, 99% of Spanish mineral exports from the Americas came chiefly from the silver mines in Potosí, which is now Bolivia, which not only stimulated Europe's economic development, one may say that they made it possible. The Spanish aristocracy frittered away much of the wealth on creating new titles, extravagant and needless wars, to the point that the Habsburg regime fell into bankruptcy by 1700. It's something that sounds familiar to what the United States is doing about frittering away their wealth on extravagance and needless wars. So, cautionary tale there. The Latin American satellites with the strongest links to the core in the period of imperialism are today the poorest. Potosí, argued Galeano, is the best example of this underdevelopment when poverty and depopulation followed the stripping of silver from the seams of the mines. The part of Bolivia that was once Potosí has had a population larger than Argentina, but is now six times smaller. So, the indigenous people of the Americas totaled no less than 70 million when the foreign conquerors appeared on the horizon. A century and a half later, they were reduced to 3.5 million. 8 million indigenous people died in the mines of Potosí, including women and children. So, in addition to claiming millions of lives, the forced labor tore these indigenous people from sustainable and collective agricultural production that was abandoned. There was indigenous resistance where it could be mounted, most notably by the Incan monarch Tupac Amaru in Cusco, which is now Peru, who abolished slavery and taxes until his capture and death. During their colonization of Brazil, the Portuguese transported an estimated 10 million slaves from Africa as forced laborers in sugar, tobacco, and wood plantations and gold mines. By plowing much of their mineral riches into buying English manufactured goods, the Portuguese destroyed their own nascent manufacturing sector and that of their colonies. As Galeano suggests, the English had conquered Portugal without the trouble of a conquest. Again, we're seeing the same type of behavior from the United States of America. So, be aware. 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We hope that you're enjoying Eco Justice Radio. 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Today you're listening to Nitrate Mining and the History of Chile's Atacama Desert. I'm your host, Jack Ida, and we feature the first of a series of shows on the Atacama Desert. This is an excerpt from the tune Raza Brava by the group Iyapu. Their name means lightning in Quechua. They formed in 1971 in Antofagasta, Chile, and they're one of the most outstanding groups of contemporary Latin American popular music with Andean roots. These are wide variety of musical instruments of different origins. They also play various percussion instruments, leguero, bass drums, Peruvian box drums, congas, bongo, cultrún, and Latin percussion. We will feature more of their music later in the series.

Now we return to our review of Eduardo Galeano's book, Open Veins of Latin America, with help from Stephen McCloskey's work, Relating to the History of Chile. We will be getting to the history and today's reality of mining and our interview with Don Victor Loyola from the Atacama Desert mining town of Maria Elena shortly. So please bear with us and forgive this somewhat not uplifting rundown of how colonialism continues to be a destabilizing force. I also want to remind our listeners that Chile today has fully returned to its democratic roots, and their present leadership comes from the center-left of the political spectrum. Yet, the dominance of an oligarchy out of Santiago, backed up by a constitution that favors private ownership and international plunder, sponsored by a caste of multinational corporations and foreign governments, led by the U.S., continues. So, here we go. U.S. Colonialism, Chapter 3 of Open Veins, discusses the implications of the United States' industrial expansion for Latin America, based on consumption of minerals and petroleum from states south of the Rio Grande, Chilean copper, Bolivian tin, Brazilian iron ore, and Venezuelan oil were among the resources extracted from the continent, cured through military and political economic interference, as we've been talking about. So, the U.S. support for military dictatorship in Brazil in 1964 ensured that disputed iron ore rights fell into the hands of a Cleveland, Ohio-based mining company. As one of the key architects of neoliberalism, Friedrich von Hayek, once remarked after a visit to Chile following that 1973 coup, "My personal preference leans towards a liberal dictatorship rather than a democratic government devoid of liberalism." Interesting, that word liberalism. Authoritarian leaders could be relied upon to implement neoliberal reforms by force and necessary to suppress voices of dissent. Section 2 of Open Veins is dominated by the narrative of European retreat from Latin America and the advancement of U.S. commercial interests, described by Galeano as a contemporary structure of plunder. The buoyancy of the U.S. economy post-World War II saw the exponential growth of U.S. corporations and the complicity of the military and business elites across the continent. So the process of foreign control of key Latin American industrial sectors, primarily by U.S. corporations, was the International Monetary Fund, which we talked about earlier, which began extolling the virtues of what Naomi Klein described as the shock doctrine of neoliberalism: currency devaluations, removal of price controls, wage freezes, tariff reduction on imports. Indeed, the laboratory of neoliberalism was Pinochet's Chile, under the tutelage of that guru, Milton Friedman, to disastrous effect. In a postscript to Open Veins, comprising Section 3, written 7 years after its publication, Galeano could reflect upon that 1973 coup in Chile and the rolling out of neoliberal reforms and the debt crisis that was enveloping the continent. He concluded that underdevelopment in Latin America is a consequence of development elsewhere, that we Latin Americans are poor because the ground we tread is rich, and that places privileged by nature have been cursed by history. What is left over from the colonization and dictatorship in Chile are laws that made mining basically unstoppable. The law on mining concessions was put in 1982 under the Pinochet's government to say that underground rights to minerals were separate from surface property owners, giving free access to minerals for private investors, regardless of those people who live on that land. Also, water is private. It's not a public good. It's not a right for everyone. It is something that is owned, something that is taken, something that is used, not a human right, as we know it should be. These are important issues to consider. In our next part, I will discuss the history of nitrate mining. So we'll get into that in a second.

0: That was Iyapu, Estudio para Charango.
1: We look back into the centuries of intensive mining in the Atacama Desert of Chile, which all started with silver, then guano, if you can believe that, saltpeter or sodium nitrate, later copper, and now a massive rush to expand lithium production. Each boom and bust cycle has marked the landscape with countless abandoned towns and mines, which we were exploring over the last month. Each a time capsule of lives lived and choices made. Saltpeter or sodium nitrate mining began in the 19th century, an example of the illusory fortunes of Latin American resources on the world market, that the lithium boom of today threatens to repeat. It's funny how these things keep repeating, these coups, these levels of domination, of dependency. It just keeps on repeating itself. What started with pelican and seagull droppings coating the coastal rocky cliffs for rainless generations, scraped off and shipped to the old world to revive exhausted European soil. Nitrates, found in the desert soil of the Pampas of then Peru, proved an even more valuable commodity, used as fertilizer and an explosive, or what is sometimes called fertilizer bomb, or in today's version, rocket fuel. Pampas, again, as we said earlier, are the treeless plains found between the coastal mountains and the high Andean plateau to the east. So in this day, it was Peru, this area, and the Lima, capital Lima, oligarchy grew up on the silver from Potosí and then moved to bird droppings and later the shiny white rock formations called saltpeter. Unfortunately, as Eduardo Galeano wrote in his book, which we've been following in this show, they became indebted to the British, who had replaced the Spanish and who played around with the export pricing and basically exhausted the resource of guano and then took over the nitrate fields with the workers surviving in hovels, working 15-hour days. They were paid in scrip put out by the company that lost about half its value at the company store. The mines moved down to what was Bolivia, but the works were owned by Peruvians and Chileans. So, because the Bolivians suggested a tax on the nitrates, well, the Chilean army invaded and never to leave again, and the Bolivians lost. In the Pacific or Saltpeter War of 1879, Chile took territory from both Peru and Bolivia, controlling the Atacama Desert and mining interests. The impact of the lost nitrate income to Peru is massive and debilitating. Bolivia lost its Pacific port, but also the most productive copper mine that they'd find out later, called Chuquicamata, which continues in production until today. And it has a speckled history from the environmental side that we're not getting into in this show. Moreover, British investments into the nitrate mining fields paid off when Chile took over. In the early 1890s, Chile sent 3/4 of its exports over to Britain. And though Chile had the world monopoly on nitrates, John Thomas North of the Liverpool Nitrate Company was the nitrate king. There was a brief effort to nationalize the nitrate fields between 1886 and 1890. And how do you think that ended? Well, it ended in a civil war, we'll put that in quotes, funded on one side by the British. And the president at the time ended up committing suicide under attack, the same way Salvador Allende would go down almost 100 years later. Workers from these South American nations and beyond lived in company towns and forged, in the words of UN Education, Science, and Cultural Organization, that's UNESCO, a distinctive communal Pampinos culture, despite the harsh conditions. The Salitre, or saltpeter, culture, and the associated towns are now mostly gone since, well, two German scientists, right around between the World Wars, they figured out through the Haber-Bosch process how to chemically fix nitrogen from the air, this white gold, on an industrial level. Eventually, nitrate mining for saltpeter became a losing proposition. The Chilean economy went into a tailspin, and the bust followed. Today, so many towns, maybe 120 of them or more, their houses, squares, schools, cemeteries, have been abandoned and lie in ruins. Ghost towns. Remediation and restoration of the mines are not words or concepts employed with regards to these companies who were in business. The industrial processes and machinery left the rust creaking in the winds blowing across the Atacama Desert. The environment, the water resources were contaminated. The flowering tree, the tamarugo, that grows without need for rain, often or largely cut down, or the underground water sustenance was usurped. Though the Chilean government is said to working on restoration in this case, and the species still survives. So we talked with Don Victor Loyola, who today works in the Museo Comunal of Maria Elena, which is, you know, a local town that still, up until recently, had been continued mining for nitrates, but recently closed that down. But processing plant still continues in Maria Elena, as well as the solar arrays put out on the landscape that have replaced the mining. And Don Victor Loyola worked for 30 years in the mine, so we have a discussion with him to follow. This is Jack Eyde. I'm here in Maria Elena in Chile, in the Atacama Desert, with Don Victor Loyola. He's in charge of tourism for the Municipal Foundation of Maria Elena. It's a town inland of the Pacific coast in the north of Chile. And Don Victor has worked for 30 years for mining companies in the Atacama Desert. And he has quite a lot of experience. Welcome to Eco Justice Radio.
2: Thank you.
1: Yeah, it's good to talk with you and be here with you. Can you explain a little bit? Osceola, the photographer who I've been working with, we've been staying here for a few days, and you've been touring us around mm-hmm. Maria Elena and a lot of that's happening out in the desert here, or that has happened. We've learned a lot of the history of this desert of mining, and mining of in English, saltpeter, or salitres. So could you explain a little bit about the town of Maria Elena and how it was formed, how mining has been a big part of the history of this region?
2: Well, thanks for the invitation for to talk about this first. Well, Maria Elena was founded in 1926. Mm. Yes, the owner of this company was the Guggenheim brothers.
1: The Guggenheim brothers,
2: right?
1: Who our listeners have heard of, the Guggenheim family.
2: So Guggenheim
1: quite prominent.
2: And the engineer that created this system of exploitation that we have only here in Maria Elena and another salitera called Pedro de Valdivia uh-huh. was Mr. Elias Capernaum Smith, a chemical engineer that created the system Guggenheim. Mm?
1: And so this system, the Guggenheim system, so nitrates was a fertilizer that was used in that time. Well, could you tell us the uses that, why was the United States, why were the Guggenheim brothers interested in nitrates?
2: Because first of all, they was interesting because they was the first owner of the Chuquicamata copper mine.
1: Mm-hmm. Mm-hmm.
2: And
1: so this was copper, a totally different
2: yes.
1: interest. And there was a whole boom of copper in this region as well.
2: Yes, it's the potential mineral of here. We are exploiting many copper here.
1: Right, correct.
2: They was coming from Chile to get this project in Chuquicamata and know the exploitation here in the of saltpeter here in the desert.
1: Right.
2: And they saw and looking. They sent to Mr. Elias Capernaum to see how you make that.
1: Mm-hmm. Was he from the United States or was he a Chilean?
2: Chilean. Well, they saw that was very interesting to make this application here. And they create the systems going kind is especially on a process that beginning in the mine with blasters,
1: right,
2: breaking the rock and go to the plant of crushing plant.
1: Right.
2: Right. And after the crushing plant's going to them, finish with lixivation of this product. And we call this salitre.
1: Mm-hmm.
2: When they finish the elaboration, is salitre.
1: Hey, listeners, quick break here. 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Today you're listening to Nitrate Mining and the History of Chile's Atacama Desert. I'm your host, Jack Iden. We feature the first of a series of shows on the Atacama Desert. We continue with my chat with Don Victor Loyola, who had worked for the mining companies in Chile for 30 years and now works for the Municipal Museum in the Atacama Desert town of Maria Elena. He discusses the devastating loss that the end of the nitrate boom was for Chile, that started with the Great Depression in 1929. Communities that are built around single industries, company towns, effectively. When that company decides to close up shop, nothing is left for people to live on. And towns and ways of living can be ended.
2: Yes, sí. In the United States and Europe too, and so many
1: and
2: countries
1: Europe
2: in
1: too,
2: Europe
1: yes,
2: too.
1: Of course.
2: What else are the big is Germany. They of times many some Peter in Europe, right? And the United States too, another country too. Now actually is China too, is by to.
1: And this was in the 1920s, so this was after World War I, before World War II, correct?
2: Yes. We had this was critical, the situation, because when the beginning of the First World War and the Second World War, in this,
1: so you could no longer sell the nitrate.
2: That was so very critical for us in Chile, and finished and died so many salitreras in this time. I had to say the salitrera town, I say that. Companies or offices.
1: Company towns, and they called them oficinas.
2: Right?
1: Right.
2: And after this, in the time of the 1929 or 1913, we tried to begin again to make the exploitation from this, but Germany created the artificial St. Peter.
1: Right, so adapting to the blockade, Germany developed their own form of saltpeter or nitrate, so they didn't depend on the supply coming from Chile.
2: Yeah, we had so many problems with that. But when only saliteras are not, in, after this time was living, to this time was Maria Elena and Pedro de Valdivia.
1: Mm-hmm.
2: Yeah.
1: And Pedro de Valdivia was a town south of here that we visited today.
2: Yes, in the south of Maria Elena.
1: Right, and it was quite a big industrial town at that time. So we want the audience to understand that these towns no longer exist. Vergara, Valdivia, Pedro de Valdivia. They exist, they're deserted, they're dead towns.
2: Yes, was there.
1: Yeah, and they've just been left, and the landscape has been left, and the processing that they were doing has not been remediated. It is as if they just stopped work, and now there's still some processing, some different things going on in a couple of these places, but mostly the industrial processes and the residents, the entire towns, have all left. What's happened, this is one of the driest places on the earth. I mean, there is literally almost no native vegetation. There's a few trees, there's a few river beds that come down. Can you explain a little bit of the environment?
2: Well, to live here is very complicated because we have all the riqueza.
1: The richness, yes.
2: The richness here in the north.
1: And I should say wealth,
2: especially
1: yes.
2: The copper, the gold, everything, and St. Peter, Salitre, and this mountain. And we bring with piping to every place, every city here, to the coast.
1: They bring the water from the mountains to the coast, is
2: yes,
1: what you're saying.
2: Yes,
1: it's piped
2: because
1: down.
2: To
1: piped
2: all the city, all the towns, it's very appreciated, this. But we had to the Rio Loa, Loa River, here. We had time.
1: Yes, the River Loa.
2: Yeah, River Loa. We had here Maria Elena Calama.
1: Mm-hmm. Calama's the next time over.
2: Copper capital.
1: Calama's the copper capital?
2: Yes.
1: Did you say? Are they still mining copper there?
2: Or was, because, well, Antofagasta is the capital of the all this exploitation here in the tree, but Calama too. Yeah, we have so many copper company here exploding. Back into the, I told you, over the Loire River.
1: Mm-hmm.
2: Just go from the west to the east, from the Cordillera, from the coast comes the river, we have water here.
3: Yeah.
2: In this time, we have so many possibilities because we, the people that working here, now are beginning new projects of the change the ocean water, change to potable water.
3: Desalination. Yes. In fact, that's
2: desalination,
3: there's right. a significant amount of desalination going on in Antofagasta. That's how they're basically surviving is through desal.
2: It's very important, the water here, because the water is life.
3: Absolutely.
2: We don't have water, don't have life. We have the sun is very strong. The radiation here, we have the more big radiation in the world in this point.
3: Sun radiation, yes.
2: Yeah, very hot.
3: I burn quite quickly out there on the sun. Yeah. And it's the middle of winter that we're here.
2: When I come in to work here my first time, here in the desert, here in Maria Elena, coming from to work my first time, my first days, was very complicated for me because I drink water all the time.
3: Mm. Yeah.
2: Only, oh my God, what are making here is very, only desert is hot. I can work it with this water. But I follow here.
3: Yeah.
2: It's beautiful to work there.
3: Out here, what kind of wildlife survives out in the...
2: The only people that is living here, we are the human people.
3: The human people. Meaning there's almost no natural... I see a lot of zopilotes, the turkey vultures.
2: Jote.
3: Jote, yeah.
2: Es un zopilote, un buitre. The buitre is a huge, only dead animals.
3: Right.
2: Is similar, is familiar of the condor. Mm?
3: And the condor comes from up in the Andes.
2: Only the Andes. Only we had found in Quillagua camellios.
3: What is that?
2: Camellios, que son las llamas.

0: into the landscape had been recorded in the Atacama Desert of northern Chile.
1: We're talking about these hills without trees and without much vegetation. Can you explain these geoglyphs in the region here?
2: Hace mucho tiempo, so many time ago, like 5,000 years, when coming the Inca from the, they crossing from the north to the south of Chile. They cross Ecuador, they cross Colombia, they cross Peru and Bolivia, all the frontier border for the Andes Mountain. They stayed in the mountain.
1: In the mountains.
2: Mountain and then in community. They are living in state, San Pedro, all the town, Chuchiu.
1: Mm-hmm.
2: They cross from to the coast, walking from to get enough time for products of the sea.
1: See,
2: they make change.
1: To get seafood. To
2: they,
1: get.
2: They pay for system was the change. I bring you camelid.
1: Like
2: llama
1: they,
2: or llama or
1: right.
2: I bring you llama from the
1: mountains.
2: Mountain. And they chase off with fish. And when they go crossing from Andes Mountain from the coast, they live in the hills, they straw or hill leaf.
1: So they were making a statement of their visit to the coast? Is that what
2: when they visited the coast, they saw somebody, chango, the indigenous in the coast, they call it changos.
1: The name of the indigenous group
2: there,
1: and they're
2: in the coast,
1: and but they're related Inca or Quechua. Are they?
2: Yes, you have the Quechua and have the Aymaras.
1: Okay,
2: yeah?
1: Aymaras
2: or Kunza.
1: Okay,
2: all three different tribes or groups.
0: The largest prehistoric anthropomorphic geoglyph is found here, known as the Atacama Giant. The figure is 119 meters. That's 390 feet long. One of the many geoglyphs to be found in the region. And let me tell you, it's striking, it's amazing, it's incredible how long they've been there. It's really a sight to see that you really can kind of only see if you're flying over, which we took some drone shots that we will share over time. The best known geoglyphs in the world are the Nazca Lines, built between 200 BC and 800 AD. And located approximately 800 kilometers away in coastal Peru, the Chilean glyphs in the Atacama Desert are far more numerous and varied in style. They cover a much larger region. We visited two different sites, but there were a number of other ones. And they were built between 600 and 1500 AD. Both the Nazca Lines and the Atacama glyphs had multiple symbolic or ritual purposes. While scholars believe that the Atacama glyphs additionally had a vital role in the transportation network using the Llama caravans connecting the great Southern American civilizations. So built and refined by several South American cultures, likely including Tiwanaku and Inca, as well as less advanced groups, the widely varied geoglyphs are found in geometric, animal, and human forms, and in about 50 different types. Using artifacts and stylistic characteristics, archaeologists believe the earliest were first constructed during the Middle Period, beginning around, as we said, like 800 AD. The most recent may be associated with the early Christian rites of the 16th century. Some geoglyphs are found in isolation. Some are in panels up to 50 figures. They're found on hillsides, pampas, and valley floors throughout the Atacama Desert, but they are always found near ancient pre-Hispanic trackways, marking those llama caravan routes through the difficult regions of the desert connecting the ancient people of South America. So this Atacama Giant, notable for its size and hillside position, has been assumed to be an astronomical guide. The rays emanating from the figure's head may have represented a headdress, but they align with the moon to tell time in a way that was probably quite practical. By gauging the seasons, the ancients who crafted the hill figure sometime between 1000 and 1400 could better predict the rainy season.

Don Victor concluded the interview discussing the festival at La Tirana, which is a desert town to the north of Maria Elena that celebrates to the Virgin of Tirana, the indigenous figure, or the Virgen of Carmen, who is the patron saint of Chile and its military, depending on whether you're focusing on the Catholic side or the indigenous side. They're very mixed and almost indistinguishable. There is pilgrimage, dancing, and costumes for an entire week in July. We will discuss this in a later episode, but save it to say that this was a highlight of the lives of the workers in the nitrate mines and continues to grow today. So, the Lautaro Nitrate Company Limited settled one saltpeter town called Chacabuco in 1924. Of course, as we've stated, the synthetic nitrate crumbled the mining industry, leaving Chacabuco abandoned less than 15 years after its formation. Boom and bust. Although abandoned by the nitrate miners, Chacabuco became the home. It was repurposed as a prisoner concentration camp during the Pinochet coup regime between 73 and 74. After seizing power, Pinochet sent thousands of political activists, intellectuals, and those opposing his regime to detention centers, as we mentioned early in this show, throughout Chile, and one such being the deserted town of Chacabuco. Its architecture of surveillance worked well for the military as they reused the nitrate workers' residential units as cells for political prisoners. Although we've been told that Chacabuco remains surrounded by approximately 98 lost landmines left by the Chilean military, it is a tourist site now and can be visited without risk of being blown up as long as you don't go wandering. So, to finish this off here, we want to share a poem. It's called Oficinas Altreras Chacabuco by Wilfredo Dorador A., published in 2007 in Alfarero del Tiempo, The Potter of Time, talking about how the desert forms itself. Incredible poetry. So you should know Wilfredo Dorador is the father of the renowned University of Antofagasta academic Cristina Dorador, who specializes in the study of microbiology of the salt flats of the Atacama that are so threatened by the present lithium boom. We did an interview with her, which we will share later. And this is my own translation. Forgive me to the original author. It definitely isn't as good as the Spanish version. Oficinas Altreras Chacabuco by Wilfredo Dorador. These are the streets of my early childhood. This is the salt, the loneliness that overwhelms them. This is the home of the absent sea. And there are hands like the bread of the new encounter. The pepper and its breeze, the neighborly voices, the pupils, the longings of my beloved. The rumor of kisses that return, joy is the hunger towards the origin. And there are laughs that are resurrected from long ago. Then the names, the hitches. It is my town, revived in its naked forces. The sun that raised its energies, crack of the reverberations, will of endless fire. In this square, I learned spring, and in the backyard, nostalgia and orphaned forests, I argued for knives. And in this place, the chains, the shackles that silenced conscience of human crickets. Next, the rafts rotted, the dynamite went over the top, and the dogs cried all the absences. I am the last redeemed oak. The angel of frost sings corollary and cross of fire, a crown of tin. Is more of a being than thought. And I am the becoming of an empampad seas. I belong to the abyss of another time. That is Wilfredo Dorador from the book Alfarero del Tiempo. 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This has been EcoJustice Radio and our show, Nitrate Mining and the History of Chile's Atacama Desert. Thank you to our guest, Don Victor Loyola. 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

0: From New York, this is Democracy Now!
1: It's a genocide that's taking place that you people don't want to write about, but it's a terrible thing that's taking place, and farmers are being killed.
0: A year after President Trump falsely claimed there's a white genocide in South Africa, the Trump administration has closed the door to all refugees around the world except for white South Africans. Since October, the U.S. has resettled just over 6,000 refugees. All except three were from South Africa. We'll go to Johannesburg and also speak to the head of a refugee group suing Trump over the policy. Then a new study finds Trump's abrupt withdrawal of USAID funding has led to a sustained increase in violence across Africa.
2: So our study found that in addition to the devastating impacts in terms of health care around the world, the cuts to USAID also helped fuel a surge in protests, riots, armed conflict, and violence against civilians in many parts of Africa.
0: Finally, as students graduate from colleges and universities across the country, many schools are taking steps to silence pro-Palestinian voices at campus ceremonies, from canceling speakers to eliminating live speeches by students altogether. At the University of Michigan, the school's president issued a public apology after a professor delivered these remarks at commencement.
3: Sing for the pro-Palestinian student activists. Who have, over these past 2 years, opened our hearts to the injustice and inhumanity of Israel's war in Gaza.
0: We'll speak to a CUNY law school student and Rutgers professor, Nora Ericott. All that and more coming up. Welcome to Democracy Now!, democracynow.org, the War and Peace Report. I'm Amy Goodman. Iran says it's established a controlled maritime zone in the Strait of Hormuz that ships will not be able to transit without authorization from the newly created Persian Gulf Strait Authority. On Wednesday, Iran's Islamic Revolutionary Guard Corps said it had coordinated safe passage for 26 cargo ships and tankers, including the first shipment of Middle East oil to South Korea, since the U.S. and Israel launched strikes on Iran nearly 3 months ago. Iran is reportedly charging tolls of up to $2 million for passage through the strait to be paid in Chinese yuan or the cryptocurrency Bitcoin. Meanwhile, Iran's foreign ministry says it's reviewing the latest U.S. peace proposal after President Trump said he's willing to delay planned attacks on Iran for a few days while he awaits Iran's response. On Tuesday, Trump spoke by phone with Israeli Prime Minister Benjamin Netanyahu. Axios reports the Israeli leader left the meeting with his hair on fire after urging Trump to abandon diplomacy and resume bombing Iran. On Wednesday, Trump downplayed reports of friction between the two leaders and said Netanyahu would do whatever I want him to do, quote unquote.
4: I'm right now at 99% in Israel. I could run for prime minister. So maybe after I do this, I'll go to Israel, run for prime minister.
0: In Sudan, human rights monitors say an armed drone fired on a crowded market in West Kordofan province on Tuesday, killing 28 people and leaving dozens more wounded. Sudan's army denied the report, saying it doesn't target civilians or civilian infrastructure. The area is controlled by the rival Rapid Support Forces paramilitary group. Last week, the Global Food Insecurity Monitor, IPC, warned nearly 20 million people across Sudan face acute hunger this year, with more than 800,000 children at risk of severe malnutrition due to civil war, mass displacement, and collapsing food and health systems. The USS Nimitz carrier strike group arrived in the Southern Caribbean Wednesday, the same day the Justice Department unsealed murder charges against the 94-year-old former Cuban president Raul Castro. The indictment accuses Castro of ordering the shootdown of two small planes operated by the Cuban-American exile group Brothers to the Rescue in 1996. President Trump has repeatedly threatened military action against Cuba, imposing a fuel blockade that's triggered severe blackouts, food shortages, and economic collapse across Cuba. This is Cuba's Deputy Foreign Minister, Carlos Fernandez de Ocasio.
5: This accusation carries an additional threat, given the well-known dark practice of the United States using accusations like this to take military action against sovereign states. Their justification is not justice. It is the use of the immense military power that the United States government possesses. And it must be clear that any attempt to use this excuse for action against these comrades within Cuba will be met with fierce resistance from the Cuban people.
0: Israel is continuing attacks on Lebanon despite the U.S. brokered ceasefire that was recently extended through June. Lebanon's national news agency reports Israeli attacks on Wednesday killed at least 8 people, including 5 killed in an airstrike on a village near Nabatea. Meanwhile, Lebanon's health ministry says the death toll from an air raid on the town of Deir Hanoun and Nahr has risen to 14 killed and 3 wounded. The strike in southern Lebanon's Tyre district on Tuesday killed a family of 11, including 3 children, along with their parents and grandparents. Israeli settlers in the occupied West Bank have set up another illegal outpost in the Masafriyata district. On Wednesday, settlers backed by Israeli soldiers erected mobile homes surrounded by fortifications near Umm al-Khayr village. Such outposts are illegal under international law and violate Israeli zoning laws and court orders. Meanwhile, Palestinians in the city of Hahul say Israeli settlers attacked them with impunity Wednesday as Israeli soldiers looked on.
6: At 3 a.m., we were shocked when armed settlers assaulted us. They attacked the house. They burned 2 vehicles and tried to burn a 3rd one. They also wrote racist graffiti on the walls. This happened with Israeli occupation forces in attendance.
0: In Gaza, Israeli drones and gunfire killed 4 more Palestinians and wounded several others over the last 24 hours. The WAHA news agency reports 2 Palestinians were killed in areas under Israeli military control in Rafah. In southern Gaza, another person was killed northeast of Khan Yunis, while a 4th was killed when an Israeli quadcopter drone dropped a bomb on a group of Palestinians in Beit Lahia in northern Gaza. Several others were injured in that attack. Israel's far-right National Security Minister Itamar Ben-Gvir posted a video of himself taunting hundreds of Global Samud flotilla activists who were abducted by Israel and international waters this week. The video shows dozens of men and women kneeling in rows with their foreheads to the ground and their hands zip-tied behind their back at the port of Ashdod. According to lawyers representing the flotilla, 3 activists were taken to the hospital as a result of Israeli violence. This is a portion of Ben-Gvir's video.
7: They came with much pride as big heroes. Look, look, see how they look now. Look, look at how they look now. Not heroes and not anything. Terror supporters. I tell Prime Minister Netanyahu, give them to me for much more time. Give them to us for the terrorist prisons. This is how it should look.
0: Ben-Gvir's video was roundly condemned around the world. Italy's Prime Minister Giorgia Meloni said, quote, it's inadmissible that these demonstrators, including many Italian citizens, are subjected to this treatment that violates human dignity, she said. Spain's foreign minister called Ben-Gvir's actions, quote, monstrous, disgraceful, and inhumane, unquote. It even drew criticism from U.S. Ambassador to Israel, Mike Huckabee, who described Ben-Gvir's behavior as despicable, saying the minister had, quote, betrayed the dignity of his nation, unquote. Huckabee's rare criticism came a day after the U.S. Treasury announced sanctions against organizers of the Gaza flotilla. Here in the United States, Elon Musk's private aerospace and artificial intelligence company, SpaceX, has confirmed plans to go public in what's likely to become the largest initial public offering in history. The plan could see SpaceX valuation reach $2 trillion, surpassing the 2020 IPO of the oil giant Saudi Aramco. It could see Elon Musk's majority stake in SpaceX rise in value to more than $600 billion, making him the first trillionaire in history. Meanwhile, OpenAI, the maker of ChatGPT, is set to file for an initial public offering in the coming weeks. The artificial intelligence company is valued at more than $850 billion by private investors and is working with Goldman Sachs and Morgan Stanley to prepare the paperwork. Separately, OpenAI rival Anthropic is preparing an IPO that could see its valuation top $1 trillion. Meta has sent layoff notices to about 8 1,000 workers, or 10% of the social media giant's workforce. Another 7,000 Meta workers will be reassigned to new artificial intelligence initiatives. The layoffs come just weeks after CEO Mark Zuckerberg confirmed in an all-hands meeting that Meta is using an artificial intelligence data tracking program to train an AI model that will replace many of its workers. A recording of Zuckerberg's comments was obtained by the news organization More Perfect Union.
8: So we're in a phase where basically the AI models learn from having really, from watching really smart people do things. And if you're trying to get it to be able to do certain capabilities, having it be able to observe really smart people doing those things is very important.
0: Vermont's independent Senator Bernie Sanders and Democratic Congressmember Summer Lee unveiled new legislation Wednesday to abolish super PACs, which allow corporations and wealthy individuals to spend an unlimited amount of money on U.S. elections. Their bill would cap super PAC donations from individuals at $5,000. This is Democratic Congressmember Lee.
9: But right now, we can take a step to ensure that super PACs, that super billionaires, are no longer able to buy our election. And we have to call it what it is. If we will have a democracy, we have to reject an oligarchy.
0: The late-night comedian Stephen Colbert signs off tonight on the final broadcast of The Late Show. Following his 11-year run on CBS, The Late Show had broadcast from Ed Sullivan Theater in Manhattan. Before him, it was Letterman, since 1993. Its cancellation came even though Colbert was consistently the top-rated late-night host. Last July, CBS cited financial reasons for canceling The Late Show as CBS parent company Paramount sought the Trump administration's support for a controversial merger with Skydance, and after Trump repeatedly called for Colbert to be fired. The merger was approved just 1 week after CBS announced Colbert's ouster. Colbert's late-night competitor on ABC, Jimmy Kimmel, said he will not record his own program today out of respect for Colbert's final show. Paramount Skydance is now seeking approval from the Trump administration to acquire Warner Brothers Discovery, which would give the company control of CNN, HBO, CBS, and other media properties as well. And in Bolivia, there are growing calls for the center-right president, Rodrigo Paz Padilla, to step down. For 2 weeks, demonstrations led by the Bolivian Workers Central, peasant unions, and miners have clashed with police in the capital of Paz. Their blockade has led to empty markets and depleted reserves of medical supplies, including oxygen for hospital patients. The U.S. Deputy Secretary of State, Christopher Landau, characterized the protests as an ongoing coup d'etat. Bolivia is suffering its worst economic crisis in 40 years amidst fuel shortages and rising inflation. Bolivia's presidential spokesperson is claiming Evo Morales, Bolivia's former president, is fueling the protests, which Morales denies. This is a Bolivian miner who joined the protests.
10: We do not want dialogue or anything. We only want the resignation of the president no matter what. He leaves the good way or he leaves with social upheaval.
0: And those are some of the headlines. This is Democracy Now!, democracynow.org, The War and Peace Report. I'm Amy Goodman.
11: And I'm Nermeen Sheikh. Welcome to our listeners and viewers across the country and around the world. The Trump administration is advancing plans to increase the number of white South Africans it admits to the United States as refugees in the coming months. The proposal would see an additional 10,000 white South Africans resettled into the U.S., even as the Trump administration continues to block the entry of refugees from other countries. The U.S. has resettled just over 6,000 refugees between October and April, and all except three were from South Africa. Under Trump's new proposal, which was submitted to Congress, the U.S. would lift its record-low refugee admissions figure for the year from 7,500 to 17,500, with the additional openings reserved for Afrikaners. Trump has falsely claimed they face racial persecution and genocide. This is President Trump speaking last December.
1: It's a genocide that's taking place that you people don't want to write about, but it's a terrible thing that's taking place, and farmers are being killed. They happen to be white, but whether they're white or black makes no difference to me, but white farmers are being brutally killed and their land is being confiscated in South Africa.
0: The claims of a white genocide and racial violence have been rejected by the UN Human Rights Office, among others. For more, we're joined by two guests. Lebohang Peko is a senior research fellow and political economist at the Trade Collective Think Tank and a professor of practice at the University of Johannesburg, joining us from Johannesburg. And in Washington, D.C., Sharif Ali joins us, president of the International Refugee Assistance Project, which is currently litigating a class action lawsuit challenging the Trump administration's dismantling of the United States refugee program. Let's begin with you, your lawsuit. Explain what it is. It will shock people to know, Sharif Ali, that 6,000 refugees have been accepted, incredibly record low number of refugees from around the world, but in fact, not from around the world, only from South Africa, except for three. Can you explain what's going on? And now President Trump wants to lift the Trump administration cap, but only to allow in whites, more white South Africans.
12: Yeah, thank you so much for having me. What I could explain is that on his day of inauguration, he issued an executive order to suspend the U.S. refugee admissions program. And we've been in litigation since with the Pasito versus Trump case to reopen this program, which is so vital. What's happening is not only that they're allowing just this one population coming into the U.S., but it's happening to impact the lives of thousands of other people who have went through years of vetting, who have went through years of persecution and violence and trying to find safety. For instance, there's been 12,000 people prior to this executive order that were conditionally approved for travel. Those are people that had sold all of their belongings. They are people who left their home. There are people now that don't know where they're going, and in fact, many of them are not even able to work in the countries of first asylum in which they reside in currently. There's also over 100,000 people that were also going forward with the process of resettling in the United States. Now they are stuck and they're in limbo while we are processing resettlement cases for white Afrikaners at a record pace. This program has never been a fast program, and it's being expedited for just this one population. What I could tell you is this is a very clear racism, where only one group that tends to be white is allowed in the country, while you have black, brown, people of Muslim origin and other nationalities and religious minorities are being told that they cannot come into this country.
11: And Dr. Peko, if you could respond to this proposal by Trump and actually explain what the situation is in South Africa, this claim of his that there is a white genocide and that white Afrikaners are being persecuted in the country.
13: Thank you, and to your guests as well. So I think that one of the things that we can agree on globally is that there is no white genocide in South Africa. And I think the irony that isn't lost on many of us is that this comes at a time when there is an actual genocide being purported upon, you know, several people across the Gaza Strip, Palestine, Iran, and so forth. And it also has to do, really, we need to situate this within a few things. One is the rehabilitation of white victimhood. This is also to do with the delegitimization of African sovereignty and black majority rule. It's also important that this is also linked to demographic panic and the global shift to the right, the alt-right replacement theory, and so forth. And this leads to the kind of hostility of migration from the majority world, as my co-panelist has already illuminated. I think the danger of this is also that this links to very strong anti-black politics and anti-blackness, even though President Trump claims that he wouldn't care if they were black farmers. The truth is that in this country, there is crime and there are, you know, killings and murders and like in any country and anywhere in the world. One of the crises that we do have is certainly one of criminal justice and of criminal, you know, of crime statistics and high rates of the different sorts of social ills and social violences. Those are not racialized. Those are to do with the economies of scale. Those are to do with exclusion. Those are to do with unemployment. Those are to do with people being desperate. And those are also to do with structural failures that we have inherited from the pre-1994 dispensation, which has meant that there are millions of people in this country who are not only unemployed but unemployable, who have never found a place for themselves in this economy. We also have a history of violence, which was state-sanctioned violence, by the way, and the way that our own personal politics, inter-party politics, reproduced that violence, and it was also oftentimes fomented by the invisible hand of the state. So to say that this is now coming down to a white genocide is also trying to rewrite history and trying to re-inscript the moral authority of our victory over settler colonialism as one that is something that is sinister, and that's the most egregious form of white revisionism.
11: Well, let's go to what the administration, what the South African president, Cyril Ramaphosa, said, refuting Trump's claims that white people are being persecuted in his country, calling it a, quote, completely false narrative. Speaking at the Africa CEO Forum in Abidjan, Côte d'Ivoire, Ramaphosa recounted a conversation he had with Trump about the situation in his country.
14: I had a conversation with President Trump on the phone, and he said, what's happening down there? And I said, President, what you've been told by those people who are opposed to transformation back home in South Africa is not true. And I added to him, I said, we were well taught by Nelson Mandela and other iconic leaders like Oliver Tambo on how to continue to build a united nation out of the diverse groupings that we have in South Africa. We're the only country on the continent where the colonizers came to stay, and we have never driven them out of our country. So they are staying, and they're making great progress. It's a fringe grouping that does not have a lot of support, that is anti-transformation and anti-change, that would actually prefer to see South Africa going back to apartheid type of policies.
11: So that's President Ramaphosa speaking last year. You mentioned, Dr. Peko, the ongoing genocide, the genocide that is in fact occurring and has occurred. If you could talk about the context in which the U.S., the Trump administration, has made this decision, namely South Africa's move in December 2023 to the International Court of Justice, initiating a genocide case against Israel. Was that relevant?
13: It's extremely relevant. I mean, I think we agree that there is no white genocide in South Africa. There is, however, a global machinery that continues to normalize imperial wars, occupation, and the suffering of black and brown people. And what we are seeing is that whiteness is being recast as endangered, while Palestinians and Syrians and Sudanese and Congolese and other people who are facing massive violences and displacement and dispossession are denied equal global sympathy. And clearly what South Africa's stand that the ICJ does is it tries to rehumanize and to recenter a moral and a judicial ethic around what humanity should be centering. And that is really to state that if we say never again, as people ourselves who were dispossessed, who were occupied, who were the first settler, the first apartheid state, per se, formally inscribed by, judicially. It is no doubt that certainly this seems to have come at a time when, in the same breath, there is a move towards the alt-right, the MAGA discourse, which is about replacement theory and which is absolutely about displacing the idea that anything other than whiteness is normative. President Trump and the Trump administration have made it very clear that they are very unhappy with our stand at the ICJ, which has now, of course, been accompanied. We have now been accompanied by several other countries. However, this will not be the end of it, because this is not just about South Africa versus the U.S. It is really about a human ethic. It is really about an anti-imperial ethic. And it's really about an ethic that should really place us at the center of a new form of internationalism and a new form of compassion, and also to really move away from the kind of bullying, imperial bullying, that seems to be taking place as re-inscripted by President Trump, and trying to then weaponize the stand that countries like South Africa have taken against the genocide, the real genocide that's taking place in Palestine.
15: Lavang Peko, I wanted to ask you about what's called the PayPal Mafia and the people who surround President Trump and Vice President J.D. Vance. You've got Peter Thiel, the South African, longtime J.D. Vance patron, educated in the South African town of Swakopmund, that at the time he lived there, incredibly racist, with Hitler's birthday celebrated, people greeting each other with Nazi salutes when Thiel was living there. And, of course, it was very similar to what we saw another South African, Elon Musk, do at one of those rallies where, you know, he had that stiff arm salute and everyone questioned, was this a Nazi salute? So you have Peter Thiel, you have David Sachs, and you have Elon Musk. These are the people that are very close to Trump and J.D. Vance. Talk about who he is informed by.
13: So, I mean, you're quite right. All of these, it's a really weird coincidence of history and geopolitics that he's happened to be surrounded by these tech bros, these tech apartheid bros, really. Peter Thiel, Elon Musk, David Sachs, Reid Hoffman as well, and all of whom have these different connections with South Africa, Southern Africa as well. It's really important because what they also represent is tech capital. They represent libertarianism. They represent a really rabid form of white nationalism. They also represent a form of rabid surveillance capital, surveillance politics, which is shrouded in this idea of statelessness and the idea that the state should not intervene entirely and too deeply into the business of business and corporate. But they also then link this with defense technology and really a putrid kind of anti-liberal libertarian politics, which purport again to be, beyond politics. And yet all of them, have said things around so-called anti-wokeness, very, very problematic terminology. They have a hostility to regulation. They have an anti-DEI agenda. And we've seen Elon Musk trying to muscle his way and that Starlink thing of his into African markets, South African markets, as though we don't have Wi-Fi already. And they also push these really ugly civilizational decline narratives. And it's really problematic and troubling that none of them, as far as I know, are per se deeply rooted in political science or sociology or political philosophizing, which would give them such a strong grasp of this civilizational crisis. But they also speak to strong state politics when it protects capital or their own geopolitical interests. And a weird coincidence that these five apartheid tech bros happen to have configured around, Donald Trump.
11: Well, Sharif Ali, as the Trump administration increases, I mean, what was an unprecedented number that was so low of refugee admissions to the U.S., he's increasing this number only for white South Africans. Could you explain what the situation is of all of the refugees fleeing absolutely devastating conditions from Syria to the DRC to Afghanistan, and what their fate is in light of what the Trump administration has done? And is continuing to do now with this increase exclusively for white South Africans?
12: Thank you. Their fate is changing on a daily basis, and the fact that their status is in limbo has created more uncertainty and ambiguity in their lives, and they're suffering considerably. Their vulnerability levels are increasing at a very tremendous level. I was in Jordan and Lebanon in December, meeting with our teams and seeing and talking to our clients and learning about the work that the experiences that they're facing. Unfortunately, their vulnerability levels are increasing. So what you're seeing is that people who were planning on resettling and moving and finding safety have actually found themselves less employable, without work authorizations, without safety. In Jordan specifically, there was an increase in homelessness, which has led to further exploitation. People, especially women, are really at risk of sexual exploitation for favors to get them to serve, to be able to live their lives. This is increasing the level of trauma and difficulty that refugees and displaced people are facing. Now, as another example, we have, after the Afghans, the removal of the U.S. efforts in Afghanistan, the Afghan allies who were meant to come to the U.S. through special immigrant visas have not been able to be processed and come to America. These are part of the exceptions that the Ninth Circuit required and Congress requires of the U.S. government to fulfill. People who are from religious minorities, people who have family that are refugees, people who are wartime allies. And yet now we have a group of Afghans in a camp in Qatar who are waiting to be resettled. And the rumor is that they will be resettled in the Democratic Republic of Congo, where they have no connection, where they have no relationship to the country, where they were not planning or to resettle there, and where there's currently a major Ebola outbreak. I just want to show you that there is a real disregard for the humanity of this. Over 117 million people in the world today are displaced. 45 million of them are refugees. America takes a fraction of those people into their country, into our country. And those people are now just left to fend for themselves in a society that's not helping them.
15: Sharif Ali, we want to thank you for being with us. President of IRAP, the International Refugee Assistance Program, which is currently suing the Trump administration over the dismantling of the U.S. refugee program. And Lepahang Peko, senior research fellow and political economist at the Trade Collective Think Tank, professor of practice at the University of Johannesburg, speaking to us from Johannesburg, South Africa. Coming up, a new study finds Trump's abrupt withdrawal of USAID funding has led to an increase in violence across Africa. Stay with us.

Sulula, you gonna be Nakumasa. Living Sara la Musola, Hadunya Musola, Cola Monge Lema. We cannot again, Akinola, Sigena, Hagiganola, Mo, Abada, Okatagalamola, Ipotilamola, Gigan.

0: by Fatoumata Diarra at our Democracy Now! Studio. This is Democracy Now!, democracynow.org. I'm Amy Goodman with Nermeen Sheikh.
1: Did the abrupt defunding and dismantling of USAID, the decades-old U.S. humanitarian aid agency, have an impact on violence? Well, researchers sought to answer that question and examined data from across Africa. They've just published their results in the journal Science, concluding, quote, the abrupt withdrawal of USAID led to a significant and sustained increase in conflict across Africa's most USAID-dependent regions. Before it was shuttered by the Trump administration, the agency was the world's largest provider of aid, active in over 100 countries.
0: For more, we're joined by one of the study's authors. Austin Wright is associate professor of public policy at University of Chicago, co-author of the research article just out in Science headlined, Aiding Peace or Conflict, the Impact of USAID Cuts on Violence. If you could start off by explaining what you found, Professor Wright, this issue of the abrupt withdrawal of USAID led to a significant and sustained increase in conflict across Africa's most USAID-dependent regions. Can you elaborate?
2: Sure. So first off, thank you for having me and for amplifying the sobering findings of our research. You know, what we were able to do is to document, you know, information on the incidence of conflict activity, and that ranges from riots and protests to armed conflict to violence against civilians across more than 870 subregions in Africa. We're then able to link that with the location of where USAID was present and operational years ago, and leverage that information to understand the impact that the shutdown had. And indeed, as you mentioned already, what we find is a large increase in violence in the months immediately after the shutdown occurred. And unfortunately, although we're able to extend the data out only for a period of time, we have yet to find a significant reduction in those effects over time, which means they continue to accumulate even now.
1: Well, there have been a lot, Professor Wright, of inquiries and findings about the effects of the cuts in aid in USAID, but in humanitarian terms, but never in the context of violence. So what prompted this investigation?
2: Yeah, so that's an excellent point. You know, prior research, including some work that was published in The Lancet, has focused on measures like excess death, the impact of the shutdown of humanitarian relief on healthcare systems, and those are certainly important dynamics. But, you know, when USAID was initially conceived by John F. Kennedy, the aim there was an alternate version of putting America first, and that was creating the sort of economic and political opportunities for the rest of the world to flourish in the image of the U.S. And that includes the building of institutions and an explicit focus on stabilization. And so our project aimed at understanding another layer of those consequences of the cut, which was the conflict environment. And unfortunately, what we found is that that shutdown had these large effects. And to, you know, help your listeners and viewers understand what we mean by large effects, these are often double-digit percentage increases in the incidence, severity, and lethality of violence across Africa in the affected regions. And I would say that the only silver lining element here is that in the places where USAID's work was largely achieved, those areas were able to withstand the storm created by that shutdown. But unfortunately, in a lot of other regions, the project was not yet finished.
1: And did you make in the study, do you make a causal argument? In other words, that because the aid was cut, violence increased, or it was more of a correlation? In other words, the two happened to coincide, but you don't know precisely what the connection was or is.
2: Yes, this is the... You know, I think this is a really important question, and I would encourage everyone, especially these days, to be very skeptical of, you know, the facts that are shared. And what I can assure you is that although the paper itself is only a few pages, the work that went into assessing all of the alternate mechanisms that could have been driving this effect amounts to roughly a book that most of the readers aren't going to actually see. And what we can effectively rule out are a number of potential sources of bias that could, as you point out, have led this to be a correlation rather than a causal relationship. And so I think we're rather bullish, ultimately, that what we've identified is a credible effect of the timing of the shutdown on violence.
0: Austin Wright, we want to thank you so much for being with us, Associate Professor of Public Policy at the University of Chicago, co-author of the research article just out in Science magazine, headlined Aiding Peace or Conflict, the Impact of USAID Cuts on Violence. Coming up, as students graduate from colleges and universities across the United States, many schools are taking steps to silence pro-Palestinian voices at campus ceremonies, from canceling speakers to eliminating live speeches by students and alum altogether. Stay with us.

0: Bradley Roy Parsons and Howard John Pierce. This is Democracy Now!, democracynow.org, The War and Peace Report. I'm Amy Goodman with Nermeen Sheikh.
1: As colleges and universities hold graduation ceremonies across the United States, many schools are attempting to silence pro-Palestinian voices from those commemorations, from canceling speakers to eliminating live student speeches altogether. This comes at a time of increasing repression of campus activism supporting Palestine. The group Palestine Legal recently revealed it now receives 300% more requests for legal help than it did before 2023, with the overwhelming majority of requests coming from students and college faculty.
0: Earlier this month, the University of Michigan's president issued a public apology after a professor, Derek Peterson, praised pro-Palestinian students during his commencement address. These are some of Professor Peterson's remarks.
2: Sing for Moritz Levy, the first Jewish professor at the University of Michigan. Appointed professor of French in 1896, he was to open the doors of this great university to generations of Jewish students who found in Ann Arbor a safe haven from the anti-Semitism of East Coast universities. Sing for the students of the Black Action Movement, whose members demanded a curriculum that would reflect the experience and identity of Black people in this country. Sing for the pro-Palestinian student activists. Who have, over these past 2 years, opened our hearts to the injustice and inhumanity of Israel's war in Gaza. The greatness of this institution does not only rest on the shoulders and on the accomplishments of our student athletes, who deserve all the congratulations we can offer them. But the greatness of this university rests also on the courage and the conviction of student activists who have pushed this university down the path toward justice.
1: That was University of Michigan Professor Derek Peterson. University President Domenico Grasso later called those remarks hurtful and insensitive to many members of our community. Separately, Rutgers University withdrew an invitation to the biotech CEO, Rami Elghandour, to give a graduation address. Last week, Elghandour recorded a video reading the speech he'd planned to give at the Rutgers Engineering School convocation.
3: Kindness is having empathy for others who may not have a voice. It's why I care so much and speak so often about so many issues that don't directly impact me. I've spoken up about ICE, Palestine, Black lives, abortion, and gender equity. It's why I got into the film business and I'm supporting stories to amplify the voice of the voiceless, like Hind Rajab. And of all these topics, I've only received pushback on Palestine, multiple attempts to censor me or get me fired. Totally a coincidence the speech was canceled over Palestine, right? But it's also the topic where I received the most support by far. I refuse to yield because I believe in the cause. And like Superman, I believe in truth, justice, and the American way.
0: That was biotech CEO Rami Elghandour reading the graduation speech he was disinvited from giving at Rutgers. We're joined now by two guests. Noura Erekat is a Palestinian human rights attorney and a professor at Rutgers University. This week, she helped organize a People's Convocation for Palestine, where Rami Elghandour spoke. We're also joined by Shivani Desai, a graduating member of CUNY Law School Class of 2026 and a member of CUNY Law Students for Justice in Palestine. For the third year in a row, CUNY Law School will have no student graduation speakers. I want to begin with Professor Noura Erekat. We covered this controversy last week. We had the CEO, Rami Elghandour, in our studio where he had just been canceled, his address to the Rutgers Engineering School. But then talk about the alternative ceremony you set up and what this meant, the thousands, tens of thousands of students who wrote objecting, not to mention the faculty groups and so many faculty at Rutgers.
4: Good morning, Amy, and thank you so much. Yes, we organized a people's convocation for Palestine. We organized it in 9 days to be able to celebrate all of our students, and not just the few students who the administration and the Board of Governors decided whose feelings mattered more than the material conditions our students are enduring. Rutgers has 70,000 students across 3 campuses. About 10% of those students are Muslim. Something like 15% are Arab, Palestinian, and Muslim. Thousands of our students are immigrants, asylum seekers. They are of Black descent, Latinx origin. They are a diverse population who together constitute the many who are opposed to genocide. Rutgers is the largest public school in New Jersey and should be representative of that population. And in this instant, when Rami would have spoken for thousands of those students, the university decided to prioritize the feelings of a few in a OPOC process for which there was no due process or review. The student, the faculty senate issued a censor of the dean, the union issued a resolution demanding the reinstatement of Rami. The School of Engineering collected 1,300 plus letters. Professor Troy Shinrod, a professor of engineering, attempted to deliver those letters to the School of Engineering, and police, almost a dozen police, blocked him from entering his own building. They are telling us that democracy doesn't matter and won't work here. And this continues a legacy at Rutgers. In 2024, our Center for Islamic Life at Rutgers, New Jersey also happens to be the 4th largest populations of Muslims in the United States. The Center for Islamic Life was vandalized. Islamic objects were vandalized and destroyed. The Palestinian flag was stolen. Have you heard about it? There was no media hullabaloo over it. There were no Senate hearings over it. In fact, our former president, Jonathan Holloway, during the Senate hearings, was not asked about that, but only asked about anti-Semitism, and he didn't raise that concern. So our alternative convocation was a refusal to submit to this dictate in this moment that's telling us that democracy doesn't matter. Our students are being told that your families, your Palestinian families, are expected to suffer and die, and you should be okay with it. One of our graduates, Dr. Omar Abu Atiyeh, who was the 2025 Rhodes Scholar, the 2026 Truman Scholar, Rutgers is so proud of him. They have blasted his face everywhere, including at Newark International Airport, has

0: against my own family. This also reflects the fact that Rutgers has mobilized the students in 2024. 80% of them voted for divestment from Tel Aviv to end the MOU with Tel Aviv University, to disinvest from corporations that are invested in death making and apartheid and in genocide. The faculty union and the adjunct union voted by 58% for divestment. The fact that they are telling us that democracy doesn't matter should scare everyone. This is not just about Palestine, but they are telling us that there is a future they want to mold, and we cannot participate in forging that future. In this moment, we have actually worked tirelessly to create these conditions, and now because they can't play with us, so to speak, in this open playground of free speech, of democratic participation, they want to subvert it altogether. We are not the lowest hanging fruit as Palestinians. We are the canary in the coal mine. We are the Trojan horse to bring in these policies that will affect everyone. As your other student will tell you now, that not only did CUNY Law cancel the three speakers, but NYU this year canceled 13 plus culture identity graduations. University of Texas Austin has dismantled Black studies, women's studies, as well as Latinx programming. Again, Palestinians here are the front line, not the lowest hanging fruit.
1: So, Shivani Desai, you are a graduating member of CUNY Law School of the City University of New York. Yes. CUNY Law has not had a student speaker at commencement for 3 years in a row. Correct. You'll be graduating, in fact, today, just a couple of hours from now. Could you explain what's been happening there, why there hasn't been a student speaker at graduation, and what's going to happen today at your ceremony?
2: Yes, definitely. Thank you so much for having me. So, of course, I'm going to graduation right after this. And this will be the third graduation and commencement ceremony in a row where we do not have a student speaker, we do not have a faculty speaker, and we do not have a live stream commencement. So CUNY Law not only denied us of the chance to hear from a fellow classmate that we would democratically elect to hear about their vision for our work and the world, they also denied us of our chance to hear from mentors that we find brilliant that we want to hear from through the faculty speech. And they denied us from a live stream commencement so that people who come from diaspora and collectivist communities could share this moment with their family across the world. They took all of that away from us, and they took that away specifically because of Palestine repression.
3: I want to say, Shivani, that you are wearing your graduation gown. Yes. And your stole, and that stole says Palestine on it. You're going to graduation right from our broadcast?
2: Yes, I'm going straight to graduation from this broadcast. And, you know, the reason I'm here and I'm so excited and passionate to speak is that I'm representing a large and vast coalition across the graduating class of 2026 and across the other years of our grade, because we entered school in the fall of 2023. We entered school, and this iteration of the genocide following decades of occupation began. We were 1Ls when the genocide began. We were 1Ls when we faced brutalization at the encampment. We were in our second year when we watched green card holders and student visa holders get arrested and detained for their Palestine speech. And we were in our third year when we watched this ICE escalate its reign of terror across this country and watched the NYPD face more brutalization. We have been through a lot of brutalization, and we know that our school and our country is funding Israel's war crimes and genocides. CUNY Law has blood on its hands. It has money in Lockheed Martin, Northrop Grumman, and other corporations and companies that are war profiteers and weapons manufacturers. And so we don't consent to our tuition dollars going to this genocide. We have never consented to it. CUNY Law and across the CUNY system, they have tried to silence us. One thing we want to note is that CUNY Law is just one example of repression across CUNY. So across the CUNY system, we've seen this kind of silencing of Palestinian activism. At City College, Hadika had her senior year stolen from her for her leadership in Palestine activism. At Brooklyn College, the Students for Justice in Palestine chapter is facing arbitrary Henderson rules and protest rules that only affect them. At the College of Staten Island, the valedictorian is a Palestinian, and they had their speech revoked as well. And then there are four faculty members that were fired for their speech in support of Palestine, and they have also been facing a lot of retaliation. Three of them are back, but we're still waiting for one more.
3: And I wanted to say, talking about professors speaking out, following up on the clip we played of Professor Derek Peterson at the

0: University of Michigan, looking at the publication Inside Higher Ed. They said Professor Peterson said university officials knew he would mention pro-Palestinian protests during his speech. While drafting it, he incorporated feedback from officials to remove the word genocide in order to make it less provocative. Even though the United Nations uses that phrase, and even though it's a scholarly descriptor, Professor Peterson said, I left it out because I didn't wish to provoke anger and unnecessary bad feelings. We had asked Eric Peterson if he would join us as well today, the professor at University of Michigan, but he is receiving death threats. His house is under police protection. Nora Ericott, this kind of very serious threat to professors and students alike as we begin to wrap up.
1: Yeah, Amy, you know, I think it's really important to bring this back to why this matters, which are the conditions in Gaza, right? We're 7 months out from the so-called ceasefire, where 2.1 million Palestinians continue to be encaged. The majority of them, some 77%, are reliant on food aid for survival. Most of them live in emergency housing. 640,000 students, children, do not have access to education. And yet we are being told, the BOP just submitted a report to the Security Council that tells them, you know, we can't rebuild anything until Hamas disarms. I mean, the world is upside down. And as Professor Maya Mekdashi has repeatedly said on campus, the university is literally asking us not to teach this. We are asked to betray the empirical record, including the one on genocide and apartheid, and we refuse to do that.
0: And Professor Ericott, before we go, you have family that attends the largest mosque in San Diego, the mosque that was just shot up with three men, including the beloved security guard who had eight children himself, was killed.
1: That's my mama's mosque. That's my grandma's mosque, who was born in 1937 before Israel was established. That's my uncles and aunties. Those are my cousins. And we are so grateful that that shooter didn't come on a Friday, and so distraught that this happened, where they were aiming to massacre children. And yet even the response to that is inadequate. And there is a direct line between the dehumanization of Palestinians, who we cannot fight for their lives and argue against genocide and agitate for a better future, and the dehumanization of these children and of our families, because state, society, and media is normalizing it. The only censor in Congress happened against Rashida Tlaib, Honorable Rashida Tlaib, for her advocacy for Palestine. And yet Randy Fine, who has compared Muslims to dogs, has gone held unaccountable. These things matter. Here is there. And so that is why we continue to agitate.
0: Professor Nora Ericott, we have to leave it there. Palestinian human rights attorney, professor at Rutgers University, author of Justice for Some, Law and the Question of Palestine. And Shivani Desai, graduating member of the CUNY Law School Class of 2026, a member of CUNY Law Students for Justice in Palestine. Congratulations today for all your accomplishments. That does it for our show. A very happy birthday to Tamari Astudio. I'll be broadcasting from Denver, Colorado tomorrow. Steal the Story, Please. The film about Democracy Now's 30-year history will be at the C Cinema in Denver, as well as in Boulder. And I hope to see people in both places. I'm Ramin Shaikh.
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0: Welcome to City Arts and Lectures, a season of talks and onstage conversations with some of the most celebrated writers, artists, and thinkers of our day, recorded before an audience at the Sydney Goldstein Theater in San Francisco. This week, our guests are Sir Demis Hassabis and Sebastian Mallaby. In 2024, Hassabis won a Nobel Prize for developing an AI tool to solve one of biology's greatest challenges, prediction of the 3D structure of proteins. He's currently the head of DeepMind, an AI research lab at Google. On April 20th, Hassabis and his biographer, Sebastian Mallaby, talked to journalist Emily Chang about Hassabis's work and the future of AI. Join us now for a conversation with Sir Demis Hassabis and Sebastian Mallaby.
1: Good to see you. All right, so you submitted to quite a few interviews and background conversations for this book. And I wonder, what is it like reading about yourself? Were there moments of, yes, he nailed it, and we really got to talk about chapter 7, this isn't working for me?
2: Well, it's I'm a pretty private person, so it's pretty tricky reading about oneself in a book. But I think Sebastian's done the best possible job that anyone could have. So I'm really pleased that we did this together in a way, and it's been a pleasure. You know, the number of hours we spent together, that wasn't contractual. It was our choice to do that. So I think we just actually got on very well on a broad range of subjects. So it was actually pretty fun to spend that time with Sebastian for the book.
1: And I was surprised how deeply technical you got. Surprised and delighted, and also challenged. You open the book talking about the Manhattan Project. What were you trying to signal to the reader right away in that moment?
3: Well, maybe Demis doesn't like this, but perhaps he is the modern Robert Oppenheimer, right? I mean, you know, the idea that in the 20th century you had this technology, the creation of which was extraordinary, an amazing scientific achievement, but at the same time it had these big political consequences, big risk, even existential risk. And I remember, you know, before I even began writing the book, that parallel struck me as interesting. I was a little nervous about raising it directly with people involved in the sector, not just Demis, but other people I talked to. And I found that actually they'd thought about it more than I had. They were very conscious of the parallel. They had thought about the parallel. It was on their minds. And I remember particularly one time, I don't know if you remember this or not, but we used to meet in a pub in London, and there was a kind of a staircase at the back of the pub. You go up the stairs, and then there's this empty room which nobody ever went to. So we just had it to ourselves. We talked for 2 hours. And one day, we got to the point in the series of conversations where I said, okay, so Demis, you always wanted to build AI from when you were in your teens. And then you finally raised money from Peter Thiel to open up a company devoted to artificial general intelligence. And you open the office, and it's in Russell Square in London, this historic square. What did it feel like? And I know from experience as a writer that usually you ask people about what it felt like, and it was 15 years ago, the answer you get is, it was cool. You know, that's all anyone says, because they can't really remember. But Demis is an amazing storyteller. So he said, okay, Sebastian, so I was up in the attic, the top level of this building, quite a small office and a bit hot and stuffy in the summer because not much ventilation. So I had to come downstairs for a breather sometimes. So you come down the stairs, of course, there's no elevator. You go ding, ding, ding, ding, ding, ding, ding down the stairs. And there in front of you is Russell Square and there are trees, and you breathe like this and you feel much better. And then down, you know, the street, there is the London Mathematical Society about four doors down. And that's fantastic because that's where Turing gave his lectures on the origins of computer science and AI. And now we're completing that story. And if you go round the corner, Sebastian, there is a level crossing, you know, pedestrian crossing. It goes black, white, black, white, black, white. And in the 1930s, the Hungarian nuclear physicist Szilard was crossing, and as he crossed black, white, he had the idea for the nuclear chain reaction, which led to the Manhattan Project, and now we are doing the modern equivalent, and it's perfect. So
2: I'm not sure I said it was perfect.
3: Okay, whatever.
2: It was definitely on our minds from the beginning on that.
3: It was on your mind.
2: We added our piece of history to Russell Square.
1: You do point out that you were just yards away from, you know, this crossing where the nuclear chain reaction was discovered. What has that comparison to the Manhattan Project meant to you as a builder of AI?
2: I think the analogies can be taken. I mean, it's a very different technology, but and I think it's a lot more complicated in some ways because there's so many more good use cases. Obviously, that's why we're building AGI than I think nuclear, or certainly the Manhattan Project had. But it's of that level of consequence. And it was obvious to us, even though we were in a little attic in Russell Square, nobody cared about AI back in 2010, couldn't raise any money, it was very difficult to raise any money. But we knew we were working on something that would change the world, and indeed has changed the world. And that was the beginning of the atomic age. And at some point, someone will name what this age is. Maybe it's the intelligence age. And I think it's of that. It was clear to us, the few of us working on it, that it was going to be that significant.
1: Now, my favorite part of the book as a mom was reading about your upbringing. And obviously, I knew you were a chess prodigy and everything, but like, no, your dad was taking you to chess tournaments from the age of 5, and you were practically living out of your car to go to these tournaments. Was that like a gift, or was that traumatic? Like, you know, how do you look back on that now? Should parents be taking note or chilling out?
2: I'm not sure I'd recommend it for the parents in the audience. I think it can go, you know, many different ways from there. I mean, what I will tell you is I had a very unusual childhood, as the book chronicles. I mean, put it this way, I've never had a summer holiday, ever. So
1: I would. It's very big in Europe, as I've been told.
2: So what we used to do when I was a very young kid was every summer holiday we would go around the country and then eventually the world playing chess tournaments back to back from the day the school term ended, and actually sometimes during school term, and then all the way to the start of the next school term. And then when I was older, in my teenage years, I started working professionally from 14, 15 years old. At computer games companies. So I was also doing, literally from the day my exams finished to the start of the next school year, working at Bullfrog and other places, trying to learn professional engineering. I was working on some AI. I was fascinated by game design. So I just got into this habit. So I actually don't know what it would be like to just be calm for a while and enjoy. You know, and I have some regrets about that, of course. You know, it'd have been lovely to have traveled around South America, you know, backpacking with friends, for a summer holiday. I missed out on those things. But
1: you could still do that now.
2: Maybe, but it's not, wouldn't be quite the same now. so it wouldn't be quite as fun. And to do it at that time when you're just sort of discovering things. But I don't really have any regrets, because I don't think normal things, the things I wanted to achieve, could have been done unless I was doing things that extreme. Maybe we took it too far, but you can't tell at the time. So, you know, my aim was to try and understand as much of the world around us as possible. And AI was one of the expressions of doing that. Building AI is the ultimate tool to do that. And there was sort of no time to lose, really, and I felt. And so I was pleased to try to be productive with every moment that was available.
1: Mm. Sebastian, you described Demis as being almost alien, quote unquote, in how he thinks. What do you mean by that? And secondarily, Demis, do you think that is a compliment?
3: I think in the book, the alien word is actually a quote from Demis. And I think what you meant was that, you know, when you were young and at school in North London, sometimes you dropped out for a year because you were doing so much chess that you just taught yourself the school material in your bedroom at home. You obviously weren't a normal kid because you were just a chess prodigy already, and that was evident. I don't know whether racially that's part of it. Your mother is Singaporean Chinese, and that was a bit unusual in North London back then. Your name is difficult to pronounce. I find, by the way, that, you know, even here in the US, as I've gone around talking about this book, the number of people who I think I'm right. It's Demis Hassabis, but they say Hassabis.
2: Yes.
3: And I say, no, you have to put emphasis on the right syllable. So for various reasons, it was tough to fit in when you were an exceptional person.
1: Compliment or no? I mean, I guess if you said it about yourself.
2: I don't know. I mean, it's definitely, I think there's a lot of truth to that. So I definitely didn't fit in the normal way. But having said that, I didn't feel I was like an outsider or isolated either. I just felt, I had a very strong sense of the mission from the very beginning, I guess, mm-hmm. which was what was guiding me.
1: So let's talk about the mission and make sure I get this right. But at age 18, you turned down $1 million to stay in school. After Cambridge, you start a gaming company. You pivot to a PhD in neuroscience, which you never really studied. Mm-hmm. At that point, AI could barely do anything. Mm-hmm. How did you know this was worth betting your life on?
2: Well, in some senses, I didn't know it would be that it would all work out in the way it has, although that's what we were sort of predicting even at the start of DeepMind. We thought it would be a 20-year mission, and I think it's roughly going to be that, right? From 2010, I would say 2030, we're sort of on track. But it sort of didn't matter to me in a way, because my mission was to try and what I've been obsessed with, I guess, since a kid, since I can remember, is trying to understand the world around us and the big questions around us. And I remember distinctly feeling I don't understand why more people aren't worried about all of these things. You know, what is time? What is consciousness? What is gravity? Quantum mechanics? And of course, you can read, and I did read all the physicists and read everything there is to read about these things. But you just sort of conclude, actually, although there's amazing people, many of my scientific heroes like Feynman and so on have worked on these problems, we still don't actually know very much about them. And that's still true today. It's definitely true when, you know, 40 years ago. And so that was pretty shocking to me, actually, in a way. There were all these brilliant, brilliant people, beyond brilliant, all my heroes, and yet still we didn't know anything about these things we sort of swim in all the time, like time. And that was quite troubling to me, as well as exciting. So I felt that was my mission, was to I've just got this insatiable curiosity, I suppose. But I'm also quite strategic, probably from my chest. So I was sort of thinking, how can we really do this properly? And that's what led me to computers and then AI very early on, because it was obvious to me that if that could be done, and there didn't seem any reason, specific law of physics preventing it, right? You know, Turing and people like that had shown that, then this would be the most profound invention, the most useful tool to like a meta tool to do everything else, all the other sciences with, and also an unbelievably fascinating artifact in of itself. So what could be more interesting or more important to work on? And I made that, it was obvious to me, that conclusion when I was, you know, 14, 15, I guess. And then everything I've chosen to do after that was trying to find things and do things and find experiences that would help ultimately build a company like DeepMind and do what we've done. Mm-hmm. So that will explain why I then did some neuroscience and I was doing games, but I was doing AI in games. That's how I was funding my AI research at the time, was under the guise of game design. And I didn't feel that, you know, why didn't I start DeepMind earlier? Well, I mean, it was hard enough starting it in 2010, but let alone if, you know, but every 5 years I would think about, well, is it the time to just start a dedicated AI company? And only around 2009 did I decide actually we had enough ingredients to do it. So for me, it's never been a question of would it work and what if it didn't work. It's just the thing I was always going to do. So I would be still doing it now, even if things haven't transpired. Maybe I'd have to do it in academia or something like that, the way they have. So they have panned out, and those ideas and the hypothesis did work out. But even if they hadn't, I think I would still be working on this in some way.
1: Sebastian, are you more or less scared of AI than when you were when you started writing this book?
3: A bit more. And
1: lovely.
3: The reason is that, you know, I always assumed and understood that, of course, machines would be more intelligent than humans. But I thought they would have no motive to attack humans. And humans have evolved over centuries to millennia to want to survive, to pass on our DNA, to not be eaten by the lion. And machines just don't have that, right? I mean, as Marc Andreessen once said, the AI isn't going to attack you because it's a machine. It's not going to attack you any more than your toaster will attack you. So I went around with this comforting thought for quite a long time, and one day I went to visit Jeff Hinton, the sort of academic father of deep learning, and I sat in his kitchen in Toronto for a couple of hours, because he's a real doomer. And I said, well, what's your P doom? What's your probability that, you know, these machines are gonna attack humans and really wipe most of us out? And he said, I don't know, 50%? It's like, whoa. But that wasn't what really got my attention most. What my attention was, I said to him, look, you know, we evolved to survive, machines don't, so they're not gonna attack us. And he said, okay, imagine you have a powerful AI. Imagine that there's an enemy AI, maybe in another enemy country, and it's going to attack your AI. So now you need to give your own AI instructions to defend itself if you see the attack coming. And so basically, you've given it a survival instinct. Now do you feel happy, Sebastian? And I had to admit, I was a little bit, so that was the thing that made me a bit more unsettled.
1: What do you think, 50% or less?
2: No, I don't have, I mean, I don't subscribe to these ideas of a P-doom or this sort of thing, because I think it implies a precision that just isn't there. So the way I talk about it is we've got to do some work to quantify that risk much better. And I don't think it's helpful to throw out 20%, 50%. What I say is it's non-zero. It's definitely, so I don't agree with the Pollyanna sort of view of like, there's nothing to worry about here that people like Jan LeCun or maybe Andreessen would say. That's clearly, that makes no sense. I'm also an optimist in the sense that I think we'll be able to deal with the issues if we give ourselves, and ourselves meaning humanity, enough time and we collaborate enough on doing that. So that I'm very sure of. But obviously that's not a given either. And the two things I worry about, which I think are non-zero, are misuse and misalignment. So misuse is which can happen with any powerful technology, dual purpose. Is basically bad actors repurposing general purpose technology that was supposed to be built for good things, like we're trying to do with AI, for harmful ends. So that's what number one. Number two is as these systems get more and more autonomous, and we're now sort of in the beginnings of the agentic era, which a lot of us have been talking about for a while, but now everyone can see it happening. As the systems get more autonomous, as we get closer to AGI, how can you make sure that they're going to do the things that you thought they were going to do, that you sort of gave them the goals or the objectives and some guardrails, and how do you make sure they stay within those guardrails and they don't, for example, misinterpret them, which is what the whole Asimov's entire career and books were about, was that all the obvious things you think are going to be easy, like an off switch or, you know, three laws, they don't work, because there's room for misinterpretation in the wrong context. So those are two real, very difficult challenges. One's more societal and social, the other one and governance, and the other one is technical. Mm-hmm. And they're both very difficult, but I think they're doable. And I think there's evidence that, let's take misalignment, you know, the current systems seem a bit more steerable than we might have imagined 10 years ago. Even the chatbots and the assistants that we're building, you know, they're pretty useful, and they sort of roughly stick on some guardrails, which is a little bit surprising that they're that sort of, you know, relatively simple methods, RLHF and other methods like that, are able to hone them into something that is useful. Of course, there's question marks about how deep that goes and all these sorts of things which need to be urgently answered. So I'm in the sort of middle camp, really, of there's definitely something to worry about, and it's very serious. But there's a lot of uncertainty. So in that sort of situation, the only correct approach, in my opinion, is kind of cautious optimism. Mm-hmm. So I think we obviously want all the amazing things that AGI can do, advanced science, come up with cures for diseases, medicine, all the things I've tried to work on personally and why I started this whole journey. But we need to also be cognizant and mitigate the downsides. And there's no simple answer to that, and it's a real. There are real risks. Mm-hmm. But I think they, I'm a huge believer in human ingenuity, and I think we will be able to solve those problems, both of those problems I mentioned, given enough time and enough rigor using scientific method and other things.
1: So let's go back a bit to how we got here. We're 10 years since AlphaGo, mm-hmm. when DeepMind beat the world-leading Go player, and actually, Sebastian, the way that you describe it, and maybe this was through you, Demis, that the moves the machine was making were not just to win, but they were beautiful moves. Mm. Did that moment for you, Demis, change how you think about machine intelligence? And if so, how?
2: It didn't change it. That's why we built AlphaGo in the way we built it. But we definitely crossed the threshold then, and I think the whole world, the people who were paying attention and understood that. So I think that's sort of the beginning of the modern AI era. Of course, there was deep learning before, and transformers were still to come to be invented a couple of years after that. But I think the Go was always the pinnacle of, let's call it sort of traditional AI. And games and AI have been sort of the testing ground games, I guess, for AI since Turing's day, right? All of the pioneers in AI tried to write chess programs and those sorts of things. But as we know, Go is much more complicated. It doesn't lend itself to rules and heuristics. So we always thought, Dave Silver and I were leading that project, that if one were to solve Go and crack Go, then you must have done it in a way that would be very interesting for general intelligence, because it couldn't be done in the sort of narrow chess computer, deep blue way, brute force way. And that's what it transpired with the AlphaGo match. Not only did we win, but AlphaGo famously made this move 37 in game two, which all the Go experts around the world were stunned by how original it was and how good that strategy was. And I was waiting for that moment to sort of think that the day we got back from Seoul, we basically started the AlphaFold project in earnest and our AI for Science division, because I was waiting for that moment to show that, okay, now we have technology and algorithmic ideas that were powerful enough to actually tackle real-world challenges, which is, of course, what we were building all of this for. It wasn't to, I love games, and it's really fun and a huge challenge to crack those things. But really, they were not an ends in themselves. They were a means to an end, and the end was to do things like advanced science and productivity and build things like AlphaFold.
3: You could think of it as the first infinity machine, right? I mean, right. This was just an enormous search space with Go. There's a 19 by 19 board. If you think about that, it means that the first move, there's 361 options, second one 360, you multiply that out, you get to an almost infinitely big number of possible permutations of Go. And if you can build one machine that makes sense of that infinity of different combinations, that's a repeatable trick.
2: Exactly.
1: You talk about this as the sort of alpha moment for AI. Do you think that was the moment, like 10 years ago, where we should have realized, hey, this could be really big. Maybe we would be more prepared for the moment that we're in now.
3: Well, I think it had a bit of that effect on me when I was thinking about what book to write next. I finished my previous one at the beginning of 2022, and I was looking around for the next topic. And the fact that you had by then both AlphaGo in 2016 and AlphaFold, the protein folding program in 2020, you had these two instances of this almost infinitely large search space, and that had been solved by AI, and it felt as though this was already exciting, but it was going to be on an exponential curve upwards. And so I actually went to see Demis and pitch him on the idea of handing over large numbers of his hours of work, which are precious to him, to meet me in a pub or something. I pitched this in November of 2022, just a little bit before ChatGPT came out.
1: Which is incredible timing, by the way.
3: So there's a big message from the book, okay? Listen up, everybody. The big message
1: would
3: is...
1: Would you still have done it?
3: It's better to be lucky than smart, right? Because I got very lucky with the timing.
1: You won the Nobel Prize with AlphaFold. Congratulations. I don't know if that I was saying. I don't know if that ever gets old.
2: Thank you.
1: It's good. Hey. Yeah. I mean, pretty amazing solving one of biology's biggest puzzles. What is the next AlphaFold or AlphaGo moment? Like, when is that next breakthrough? And what mysteries are you hoping to solve?
2: We're working on a lot of things that I think could be the next kind of AlphaFold moment. I think the thing I'm most excited about is the work we're doing with the spin-out company Isomorphic Labs that we spun out basically after AlphaFold was done, so in 2021, to accelerate drug discovery by at least 10x. So it takes an average of 10 years to go from a target to a potential drug compound, and I think we can compress that to months. maybe weeks, even days, using various AI systems. Obviously, AlphaFold and knowing the shape of the protein in question is one critical piece, but it's only one small piece of the whole drug discovery pipeline. So that you can think of it, we need to build another half dozen AlphaFolds adjacent to what AlphaFold was doing. So mostly, actually, we're working in biochemistry and chemistry. So you know the shape of the protein, you know where you've got which bit of the protein you need to attach to affect it, what it does, its function. And then we're building these systems to kind of design the right, the perfect compound to bind to the exactly the right place with the right strength, and critically, not to bind to anything else in the body, mm-hmm. because that would be a toxic side effect. And we're getting to the point now, and it's going really well, and it's very exciting work, where we can basically perform a virtual screen of, you know, a compound we're proposing to every protein in the body in a few seconds. So you can imagine how useful that is towards getting, you know, accelerating drug discovery. So the idea is, you know, borrowing again from Sebastian's term, this infinity machine, you know, it's again, it's using that same idea. There's this almost infinite possibilities of potential drug compounds, only, and there's a needle in a haystack situation. You know, there's a few that might be suitable, and you've got to find that somehow. And what we try to do is do the search in silico, because obviously it will be thousands of times faster than trying to do it in the wet lab. And you just reserve the wet lab step for the validation step, because you still have to obviously validate your predictions in patients and make sure they're safe and all of those things and the predictions are correct. But really, you want to just do that at the very last step, rather than trying to have that slow process all the way through the discovery. So that's the idea. It's going, and you know, it's going really well. And then so that's in biology. So we're deepening our investment and our ideas in the biology space. But I do think also AI is going to have amazing impact on other areas of science, like material science. We've got exciting work going on there. Some mathematics and physics, and eventually almost every branch of science.
0: You're listening to Sir Demis Hassabis and Sebastian Malaby in conversation with Emily Chang. This is City Arts and Lectures.
1: So going, and by the way, the history that you tell in this book is really incredible. I said part thriller, part drama, a little bit of comedy. You know, early 2010s, Larry Page and Elon Musk are basically fighting over DeepMind. You sell to Google in 2014. OpenAI doesn't even exist yet. OpenAI started in 2015, you know, ChatGPT then explodes, goes nuclear, pun intended. Did DeepMind miss something fundamental? How did that happen?
3: You mean at the point when ChatGPT came out?
1: You know, the decision to not, and you'll have a chance to respond to that, to not go the LLM route, to go the LLM route, to you know, build ChatGPT.
3: Well, I think there are various reasons why DeepMind didn't do that. You know, one of them is a little bit what you've just been hearing from Demis, that there are other things you can do in AI which are super exciting to do with medicine and biology. And so there are other things to do, right? Another, and I think this is what I remember being really, really interested by when we discussed it, is that there are different sort of ideas about what intelligence actually is. If full machine intelligence, how important is it for the intelligence to learn from trial and error in the real world, to be grounded in the real world, to have direct experience with the real world? And I remember sitting in the pub with Demis, and he picked up a glass of water, which, because, you know, we were not actually drinking beer. I want to make it clear. It was, you know, coffee, it was coffee, and things like that. So he had this glass of water, and he said, look, you know, I'm grounded in the real world. I know because of my experience, if I pick it up, I can feel the weight. If I drop it on the floor, you know, it's going to make a mess. If I drop it on concrete, it's going to shatter. These things about the physical world are stuff that you learn by being in the physical world. And if you do this sort of experiment, if you downloaded the entirety of Wikipedia into a computer and it trained on that, would it really understand what it felt like to pick up a glass of water? And maybe it wouldn't. And also, there's the breadth of human experience is so vast that can you really teach a machine to be intelligent like a human is just from the crystallized knowledge of that people have put into writing? Don't you have to be more like a robotic intelligence, or perhaps operating in a simulation, which could be digital, but at least you're moving around some simulation of the physical world? And I think, you know, as Demis explained to me, there's this field in neuroscience called action in perception, which argues that, you know, language is a set of symbols. So if you have a word like cat and you have a picture of a cat, you can relate one to the other. But without that groundedness, you're not really understanding what a cat actually is. And so this was sort of a theory about intelligence, what intelligence is, what it would take to get there. And, you know, ex ante, in other words, in 2017, you know, 5 years before ChatGPT, it wasn't obvious that language was going to unlock as much as it turned out to do. And so I think that, you know, in some sense, you know, your neuroscience PhD, which, as I explained in my book, you know, was very helpful in the early systems like Atari. There was an Atari, you know, those Atari games which were solved in the first big DeepMind experiment. And things like, you know, how to think about memory, how memory interacts with experience. Intuitions from neuroscience were super important in designing that system in a way that made it work. But when you go a few years later and you're faced with this question about language, your intuition from neuroscience actually might have misled you. Or at least put you in a position where you had a hypothesis which was reasonable ex ante, but turned out to be wrong ex post. And so that's why DeepMind was slow at that point, but then it caught up. So, and in some ways, you know, in science and even in business, you're always going to make mistakes. There's no such thing as, you know, excellence does not consist in just avoiding mistakes. Excellence consists in recovering from the mistakes.
1: Yeah, how would you assess his diagnosis there?
2: I wouldn't quite characterize exactly like that. There's a few different things, first of all, I think that are getting conflated. So one is whether you're talking about the product, ChatGPT mm-hmm. versus LLMs. So actually, we and other leading labs had very capable LLMs. Mm-hmm. So in fact, a lot of the scaling laws, they're called chinchilla scaling laws, which in chinchilla was our internal name for one of our language models. And it was a whole branch of maybe about a third of the group was and the company was working on that. So one could argue it should be more, but it wasn't. We weren't doing LLMs. And they were roughly comparable power. And actually, Google Brain, which was a separate, obviously, research group at the time, they had their LLMs. They invented transformers. So, and actually, there was even a product internally at Google, not at DeepMind, but at the time, DeepMind was a separate Alphabet company that was doing research. So that's why we were doing AlphaFold, those kinds of things. But we didn't put a product out, and because I think it's a case of actually being a bit too close to the technology. So when you're building it and you're immersed in it all the time, you can see all the flaws in it, right? So it was hallucinating, it was making mistakes. How could this really, especially a company like Google that's known for, what is Google known for? Correct information, right? That's literally its mission statement, organizing the world's information, and it's an amazing mission and it's a very compatible one with AI. But you can see why there would be a dilemma there. And I wasn't involved in that decision, but that you can see why there would be some dilemma, which would not be the same dilemma for a startup, of course, an ambitious startup. That's the whole point of startups. They haven't got a reputation they need to worry about, and they have to just try and risk things. And fair play to OpenAI, they took that risk. But I will also say, from the product side, they did not know that it was going to be this viral success. Otherwise, they would have called it something a bit more catchy, I think. It's a very programmer name. You can see it's like a programmer's gone, you know what, I'm going to chuck this out next week, and I'll just put chat in front of the technology, GPT. And I think Sam and others have said that themselves, that they were not expecting it to go, you know, a million users or whatever it was in a week. So what that was, a wake-up call to all of us, and I'll come back to the technical part of it in a second about language and what it means about language, but from the product perspective, the earthquake was, oh, actually, we've all been doing this in the lab, and we're fascinated by the technology. And I would have said, and people were saying, maybe it needs a couple more years to cook and to mature. But in fact, if you just chuck it over the fence, it looks like people will find a good use for it. You know, whether that's you know, summarizing or using it as a bouncing board for ideas. Maybe it doesn't matter if it's hallucinating. Perhaps it's even good. Mm-hmm. So it turns out that people are very ingenious, and they found value in it, even with the early versions of these chatbots. Of course, now we've got these amazing things that are are pretty comprehensive, still not AGI, but very comprehensive. And so that was the surprise. Okay, it's like, oh, it's ready to come out of the lab now, these ideas, and be used in the real world, and people will find it valuable, even though it has these flaws and these problems. So that was not, I don't think anyone understood that till it happened. And then we all understood it. Mm-hmm. And then obviously we then had to rush ourselves to have an answer on the product side. Now, going back to the science of it, the research, I think a lot of us, and me included, did think that language would be much harder to tackle than it turned out to be. And part of that was actually not so much my neuroscience background, it was my upbringing in the 90s at Cambridge and then later MIT, so Cambridge UK, and then Cambridge Massachusetts, both Cambridges, that they were both actually the seats of, in the UK and US respectively, of traditional AI. You can call it expert systems or logic networks. And that's what they both taught. And I was kind of steeped in that, and I never believed it at either place, right? So even in my undergrad at Cambridge, and I checked again my postdoc at MIT, and I was like, you know what, it's obvious why this doesn't work. Because if you're in logic land or abstract land, which language is, that, or at least it was thought to be, then how do you know what these symbols really mean in the real world, which is what Sebastian was alluding to, is symbol grounding. And that was the, if you ask me what were the main top three problems that in the 90s and the approaches that people took, very smart people at MIT and other places took to try and solve AI, why did they fail? Symbol grounding would have been top of my list. Because actually you're just building these abstract maths entities that have no ability to actually really understand the real world when they encounter it. So the classic example would be in these databases you could program in a dog has four legs, okay? And that would be some predicate logic in the database. But then as soon as it saw a picture of a dog, how does it know that symbol dog maps to that messy image? And then even if you hand code that, then what about all the other dogs you could show it, right? And what is a leg anyway? And it all just sort of starts to unravel. So that's when the opposite approach is like, it's got to learn from experience, like humans do. And this is where reinforcement learning comes in and deep learning. And I think we were correct about that. But what was interesting was, and we had, by the way, all of the systems we built, we were ahead of our time because AlphaGo and all the game systems, they were agent-based systems. So we already had agents. We were working on agents from the very beginning at DeepMind. That's what we started working on, these active systems that would try and solve things. In their environments. Of course, they were limited to games. Now we have general agents, which is what we're seeing, which is much harder and was not obvious if it could generalize. But part of that was we thought that systems would have to learn, just like animals and humans do, from real-world experience. And that's how we get the grounding of what do these symbols mean, whether they're math symbols or language symbols with the real world. Now, why didn't it turn out like that? And that was a big school of thought, because I think linguists probably were wrong. So if you read all the famous linguists, Chomsky, all of these people, which I did, and Pinker, all of these folks, and debated with them, there's sort of, it turns out that language is not predicate logic, I don't think. It's actually got a lot of grounding in it. So if you're a machine, like our AI systems, and you can look at everything that's ever been written on the internet, you'll see some subtle correlations and causations in the language structure. I think linguists probably need to catch up and look at that, maybe by analyzing AI systems today. So that's one thing. The second thing is that what I didn't quite understand before all of this happened was that if you do, with these systems, you don't just show them the internet. That's the first thing. Just, here's all the words ever written, learn the structure, predict the next token. We all know that's how, predict the next word. But we also do this fine tuning before they can become chatbots, where we give them feedback, reinforcement learning, feedback, where they say something and you kind of thumbs up, thumbs down it, or you correct what it said. And of course, it's humans doing that. Now AI systems are also doing that, but originally it was human feedback raters doing that. And we're obviously grounded agents, grounded systems, mm-hmm. Of course, by definition. We live in the real world. We learn it from experience. And it's slow and it's very low bandwidth, but we are providing through our feedback grounding to this otherwise would be an abstract system if we left it on its own. Mm-hmm. And so then the corrections that causes, actually object next to other object, that's what this means. Here's the picture and that's what it means, a bit like you would teach a child. And it's slow and it's a bit inefficient in terms of bit rate, but it is introducing grounding to your language system. So it's sort of, so language itself may be more grounded than we realize. It's not just an abstraction.
1: So
2: and then we're also giving grounding through the feedback process.
1: If the future is world models, mm-hmm. if that's really the next step at which you can describe it, but it understands cause and effect in a more human-like way, not just predicting the next word, will we look back on this ChatGPT LLM moment as a detour? Is that what progress looks like?
2: I think that we work on world models, others people do as well. The people mean slightly different things by it. So our one is called Genie. And the key thing that I believe is it's built on top of the foundation models. So not instead of. So Genie's built on Gemini technology and the other things that we have, Nanobot on, all these other things that understand visuals and so on. And then we build this sort of generative capacity, interactive experiences that you can have on top of that. Maybe more is needed to understand causality, long-term planning. These are unsolved problems. But I would be super surprised if that was a new separate track and it turned out that LLM foundation models were a dead end. To me, the empirical question, I don't think we know the answer to this yet, is will they scale all the way to AGI on themselves? So, i.e., will they be the whole answer? Basically, that's it, but much bigger, much more scale with some incremental improvements. Or are there one or two extra breakthroughs needed of the size of an AlphaGo or a Transformers, something at that level? But I think it will be on top of what we have with the foundation models. Mm-hmm. So I think the only question, is it the only system or is it a key part of the system?
3: So the idea that these enormous investments in data centers are going to be redundant, that's not right.
1: Sebastian, when you obviously, it's hard to, not a half second passes without something changes. When you look at the competitive landscape, who's ahead, who's behind?
3: Yeah.
1: Are we asking the right question? Are we all racing to the same finish line?
3: So you're right, it changes a lot. When I finished writing the manuscript, which was towards the end of 2025, it was pretty clear from the independent assessments, these leaderboards, that Gemini 3.0 was the best model out there. I think in 2026, Anthropic and Claude have had a moment. The agentic system they produced in January was widely adopted, and more recently, Mythos has created a massive stir, and that hasn't been released, but it seems from those who have assessed it, notably the UK government AI Safety Institute, that this is actually a sort of state of the art. It's a breakthrough in what you can do in terms of both diagnosis of weaknesses in cyber systems and also then attacking them and exploiting the weaknesses. So I'd say that Anthropic has had a good 3 or 4 months. But the leadership does change. I've written, back in January, an essay in the New York Times saying that I feel like OpenAI is running an experiment not merely in frontier technology, but also in the depth of the global capital market, because the amount of burn is just off the charts. I mean, there was one internal document that got leaked which suggested they needed $660 billion between now and 2030 to make up for all the investments they need to do, which won't be covered by revenue. Even if revenue is ramping up very, very fast, the investments are so ginormous that you need $660 billion. That's an unprecedented, it's an almost unfathomable amount of money. So unless they make a lot of changes and cut back their ambitions, which to be fair, they have done recently, they've canned their video generation model, which was essentially a money sink for them. I felt like there were 50% chance of going bust in the next 18 months.
1: Wow, okay. I mean, do you want to comment on that?
2: I'll comment
1: and
2: more
1: also,
2: generally.
1: Yeah, do you live in a constant state of paranoia?
2: It's not paranoia. It's not paranoia because it's happening. There's nothing paranoid about. It's just the reality. But it's the most ferocious competition probably there's ever been in capitalism. I can't think. I mean, maybe people with longer memories than me can experience something. But I think in living memory of the tech industry, certainly the people I know who are involved in all the .com stuff and all of that, they say this is way more competitive. you know, I like sports, football specifically. I think it's like
1: Liverpool
2: competing, you know, the Champions League level with all the smartest minds and entrepreneurs and biggest, you know, tech titans all now understanding what I think we understood 20 years ago, that this is it. This is the biggest game, biggest prize, however you want to look at it, biggest technology. So that makes sense now, and it's attracting all the best talent. So, it, you know, and part of me loves that, right? It's like, it's what I live for, competition, and I don't really feel alive, actually, in some ways, without that. So probably it's fortunate I have that part of me, which, again, comes to my chest, probably, and my youth, my training in these extreme competitive environments and learning to try and enjoy it in, as a way to dealing with the pressure, I suppose. But what's in the back of my mind, really, is that we need to rise above all of this competition. And what's at stake is the future of humanity. I mean, it sounds a bit grandiose, but I think that is the case. And there's something much more important than the sort of capitalist race there is. And by the way, of course, on top of that, there's the geopolitical race going on. So there's, you've got a kind of double level of, you know, very intense competition between, you know, superpowers and then between some of the leading companies. So it's very complicated situation. But in the back of my mind, I've always got, which is why I can't fully enjoy just the competitive aspect, is because actually there's something much more important than competition here, is to get this right for the world and for the benefit of everyone, and which is what I set out to do. Mm-hmm. And I still hope to be able to influence it in that way, where we can, you know, I think we need to have some international standards, some coordination, at least on safety, and sharing of ideas between the leading labs. And, you know, the lab leaders, we all know each other well, and I get on pretty much with all of them. And we try and, you know, I think people understand what's at stake. Mm-hmm. Question is, what can be done about it? And I think we need to spend more time on that in the next few, you know, I was going to say years, but actually months, and think about that beyond, and maybe set aside some of the ferocious competition.
1: Sebastian, you were just in China. Is cooperation on this realistic?
3: Is competition realistic?
1: Cooperation.
3: Yeah, cooperation. Yeah, so, sorry. Competition is a given. Cooperation is the question. I went to China for 8 days in March because the Chinese are always the fastest about everything, including publishing books, and so the book came out first in China. Even though they had to translate it, then they wanted pictures of Demis, then they wanted me to write a handwritten note to readers, then there had to be like three prefaces from different Chinese experts. They did all this stuff, and they were still a month earlier. So I go there, and you know, it is quite fun in China because they haven't learned to treat authors with the contempt that they deserve. So wherever you go, you know, autograph, and you know, there's one guy kind of filming you, and the other one is doing stills, and you know, there's a poster which is sort of 4 feet high, and there's one of Demis, of course, but then there's one of me too, which is kind of surprising. And so I had a good time in China, but the serious thing about the trip was, I did have a chance to meet with a lot of the senior AI academic research

0: day or two later, the government did step in and at least restrict the use of OpenClaw in government computer systems or state-owned enterprises. So I think the Chinese, you know, are perfectly rational about this. They see that AI has big upsides, that AI also has some dangers. They want to manage the dangers, which is perfectly rational. For the moment, you know, accelerating and competing is the dominant thing, but that's natural if that's what America and the West is doing. They're not going to slow down by themselves. So we're both, I think both sides are caught in this prisoner's dilemma where we need to have conversations to break the race dynamic. And it may feel impossible in the current sort of China-American standoff, and you know, the US has an export embargo on cutting-edge chips to try and slow them down. That certainly hasn't worked. But there's a sort of environment of confrontation. But I would just sort of point out that in the Cold War, it turned out to be possible both to have fierce competition between the Soviet Union and the West and to have collaboration on making nuclear technology safe. And in fact, you know, 1956 was the year both when the IAEA was negotiated, the treaty for that was negotiated at the International Atomic Energy Agency, which was going to keep track of nuclear material and try to make sure it wasn't used for weapons. So this was actually concluded the same day, I think, that the Soviet Union invaded Hungary, leading to so the Hungarian uprising started, leading to the Soviets rolling in with their tanks about 2 weeks later. And by the way, about 2 weeks later, there was the Suez Crisis, during which the Soviets threatened to attack the West with nuclear weapons because of the provocation of Suez. So in other words, right in the depths of the competition and the scare of the Cold War, the International Atomic Energy Agency was created. And it's the same with the Non-Proliferation Treaty in the 60s, that you know, you had the Cuban Missile Crisis on the one hand in 1962, but you had the NPT in 1968. So I think we need to get over this idea that, you know, China is the enemy, we can't talk to them, we're competing so we can never cooperate. In fact, you can compete and cooperate, and history shows us that.
1: AI has a PR problem, it seems to me. You know, people are terrified, they're scared, they're confused, there's real-world violence happening. What should they be afraid of, and what shouldn't they be afraid of?
2: Well, I think people in the leadership position need to be careful about how they talk about things, because I think there's a lot of ways of discussing AI that, especially on things that there's so much uncertainty in my view of what's going to happen next. That's the thing that we should be focusing on, is reducing that uncertainty and then mapping out mitigations, quantifying the risk correctly in a sort of sober and scientific way, rigorous way, and then coming up with creative solutions to mitigate those risks. That's how I would couch things. That's what I've tried to do with my work. Also, I think as an industry, we probably need to do better to focus more of our resources on unequivocal good use cases for AI. You know, we've tried to do that with AlphaFold and now Isomorphic Labs and things like this, but we're just one actor. Like, it would be great to see a lot more of that happening and a lot more of that delivery, not just talk about those things. And so I think that's part of the perhaps the image issue that it has. It's interesting, it's a US kind of specific problem, because when I came back from India, you know, there was a recent AI summit in India hosted by Prime Minister Modi, and there's an incredible enthusiasm in some of the other parts of the world, like the youth of India, for the opportunities and the potential that AI could unlock for them in being entrepreneurs or in for science and academia. So it was very interesting to see the differences between the different countries and how they thought about this. So it does have an image problem, and I think we need to think about collectively, the lab leaders here, how to talk about this. And I think part of it is also getting together. I think there's a real need for some sort of conversation around standards or certification of these systems to reassure the public that it isn't just an unfettered race to the edge, right? That no shortcuts are being taken, and that defectors from that process or would-be bad actors are not rewarded for doing that, because that's the prisoner's dilemma problem, right? If shortcuts are successful, then why would people not take those shortcuts? So I think the time is coming rapidly where this has to be discussed very seriously, And I plan to be part of those discussions and

0: I think that will help to mitigate some of the, I think, reasonable fears that the general public have.
1: The thing that worries me about the way the Mythos news has, you know, that whole issue with Anthropic creating a short list of companies that will get its technology first so that they can build cyber defenses, is that it's not really tenable for more than a short period to have one company, you know, a 5-year-old startup in California, deciding which companies with an internet presence out there get the privilege of defending themselves and which are kind of cast out to survive in the outer darkness. I mean, that's just not a tenable position for a private company to be in. And the alternative that's being mooted is that, you know, the US government comes in and takes over the model or sort of exerts control over it and takes over that list. But actually, even that isn't at all comforting. We don't really want the government making kind of case-by-case decisions on who gets to defend themselves and who doesn't, especially since this is not just a US problem. This is a global problem. This is, you know, there's going to be, within probably 6 to 9 months, there'll probably be a Chinese company that has, you know, AI that can do a similar thing, because that seems to be the trend. They are very fast followers. So, you know, the point is that we've learned from the last 10 years of AI history two things. First is companies cannot deliver governance, right? Both Google and DeepMind, and on the other hand, OpenAI, experimented with various governance mechanisms to try to make AI safe. But this is a problem that's bigger than a company, and ultimately that doesn't work. And nor does it work to just do it on the basis of one nation. And it was encouraging before, you know, in 23 and 24, various AI safety institutes were set up. The US had one, Britain had one, Japan had one, Singapore had one, the EU had one. And then even actually in the late 24, there was a summit in San Francisco of all of these different AI safety institutes who were coming together to kind of be a bit like a proto IAEA, you know, back to that nuclear analogy. And then it kind of just got pushed aside, and we're in full-on race from 2025 onwards. And I think we need to go back. It's not impossible to do it. I mean, 2024 showed that, you know, you could make progress in that direction, but it's been pushed to the side, and we need to get back to where we were.
2: 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Demis Hassabis and Sebastian Malaby, thank you so much for doing this. And thank you all for coming here tonight.
3: You've been listening to Sir Demis Hassabis and Sebastian Malaby in conversation with journalist Emily Chang. This program was recorded at the Sydney Goldstein Theater in San Francisco on April 20th, 2026. 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Our post-production director is Nina Thorson. The recording engineer is Jane Heaven. 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
5: Welcome, friends, to another edition of Economic Update, a weekly program devoted to the economic dimensions of our lives and those of our children. I'm your host, Richard Wolf. Today's program, we'll be talking about union struggles in the city of Los Angeles, talking about how capitalism versus socialism deals with the artificial intelligence challenge to our economic situation. And finally, what Mayor Mamdani in New York City might think about doing when, as has now happened, he is threatened by billionaires that they will leave New York if he dares tax them even a small portion of what they ought to be paying. So let's begin. As I often do, I want to talk to you about a labor struggle, because it is part of the change this country needs, and because there are really important new militant trade union actions spreading across the United States. A recent one involved the public school teachers and staff of the Los Angeles Unified School District. Things had gotten so bad between the managers and the army of teachers, and it's a real army. If my numbers are correct, the Los Angeles Unified School District cares for teachers, provide meals for, and so on, 400,000 students per day. And the three unions that represent 85% of all those workers means 85% of 83,300 workers. So we're talking about an enormous operation. If my numbers are correct and my research is good, then Los Angeles is the second largest school district, school system in the United States. And therefore what happens there is a very important part of the story of education in the United States. Well, they were going to go on strike. The date was set, April 14th of this year. But just at the last moment, they reached a tentative agreement. Here's the three unions. The United Teachers of Los Angeles, that's one. Local 99 of the Service Employees International Union, that's two. And the Associated Administrators of Los Angeles, that's three. And they work together. Let me underscore that. They work together. Just like workers become more powerful if they're in a union, unions become more powerful if they work together. It's the same logic and the same improved power at the bargaining table. So here are some of the highlights that they were able to achieve. A 24% wage increase. That alone is an extraordinary achievement. Expanded work hours for members, allowing them to qualify for health benefits. Very important, as all teachers or school workers will tell you. And it also canceled layoffs for roughly 245 information technology technicians working in and for the school system. Annual salaries of a special group of them, 13.86% increase. Annual salaries. I could go on. It's a remarkable settlement, major improvements. Administrators also won gains that are important for them. An 8-hour workday, a 40-hour work week, flex time with notice, a 13% wage increase. Many gains that other workers need, but many other workers who lack either unions or unions that work together with others will not be able to match. And therein lies a lesson you can all draw. The second update I want to turn to has to do with artificial intelligence. And I want to show you how capitalism versus socialism handles artificial intelligence differently. I want you to see that what a new technology does depends much less on the technology itself and much more on the system that installs it. So now very quickly an example. Imagine a piece of equipment, in this case artificial intelligence, that makes all the workers in a factory, office, or store, or a portion of them, it doesn't matter, twice as productive as they used to be. Okay? Let's take for an example, an enterprise has 100 workers. What does the capitalist who owns and operates this enterprise, whether that's an individual or a partnership or a corporation with a board of directors, what do they do? And I'll tell you. They buy the equipment and they fire half the workers. You all know this. That's why there's the alarm. AI is bringing a wave of unemployment. What that's really saying, translated, is AI brought in by capitalists will produce a 50% unemployment, half the worker. 50 workers will be fired. Why? Because the other 50 with AI can do as much as 100 used to be required to do. The capitalist is very happy. He produces just as much output before now with 50 workers that he did before with 100. He sells all of that. Let's assume he sells it at the same price he always did. He makes the same revenue he always did. And in that revenue is the money to replace the tools and equipment that were used up, plus the money to pay half the workers. He doesn't have a payroll of 100 people, only 50 now. And the profit that he gets, as he always did. But now the profit is larger, and you all know why. Because half of what he used to have to pay to the workers, he doesn't have to pay them anymore. He fired them. So he keeps that part of the revenue that he used to use to pay 50 workers for himself. So his regular profit is boosted by what he gets out of installing AI. That's how it works. Now, who wins in this game? The capitalist. Of course he wins. The workers who keep their job, they don't lose much, but they don't gain anything either. they're still working 8 hours a day, doing and getting the same wage, et cetera, et cetera. But for the other half of the workers, the ones who got fired, this is a disaster. And for the local community where those workers who got fired used to go to bowling or to the bar or to the grocery store, they don't have the money because they lost their job. So that's going to hurt the community. How would socialists do this? Let's assume a company owned and operated by the workers themselves. What would they do? Would they turn away from AI? Not at all. They would be eager to install AI, but they would do it in a different way. They would say to all the workers at the workplace, we have wonderful news. We're buying AI, and we're going to cut your workday in half. That's right. You're going to come, and 4 hours later, you're done. Not 8 hours later, 4 hours later. Why? Because with all of you working 4 hours, half a day, with AI, we can produce as much because you're all doubly productive as we did before. So the benefit in a socialist arrangement will be a technology that liberates half the work time of the working class. It's good for the workers, and they're the majority. It's wonderful for them. AI is a boon, not a threat. It's a threat because of the capitalists. And here's the sad reality. Capitalists will install new technology to make more money. And at the same time, they'll fire the workers who allow them to make more money. I just showed you how that works. In other words, the way capitalists do it widens the inequality in a society. It makes a capitalist, already the richer folks in our community, even richer. And it savagely attacks the working class by firing half of them, making them poorer. Rich get richer, poor get poorer. Not a mystery, not a biblical foretelling, but a feature of capitalism, which is why we have Elon Musk and all of them on one side and the millions on the other. The problem is not AI. The problem is a capitalist system that controls how AI is utilized and installed. The last update I have time for is the threat by Kenneth Griffin, head of Citadel, a hedge fund, to leave New York or to not build his headquarters in New York if Mr. Mamdani, the new mayor of New York City, goes through with his program to tax people who have a second apartment they don't live in New York City. And if they are the rich, who are those people? Mr. Griffin threatens, and many of you seem to think that the capitalists, the rich, can threaten not to pay taxes, get away with it, because everybody has to be afraid they might leave. That's a way of thinking that doesn't understand the tools that a mayor who was determined to do this, as Mamdani seems to be, and even Governor Hochul is in agreement with it, want to do a small tax on people who get away with not paying their fair share. Well, let me urge all of you to remember, a mayor has power. Any company that threatens to leave New York City should be, my advice, told by the mayor, if you do that, we will use every legal tool at our disposal to tell the people of the United States, not just the people of New York, that you did that. And they might want to think about the fact that you did that, that you're not a good citizen, that you don't pay your fair share of taxes, that you will not help the city solve its fiscal problems, even though you're already a billionaire and among the richest people on the planet, as Kenneth Griffin, is. The mayor of New York could convince many people around the country not to put their money with Citadel, not to be part of the Citadel portfolio of companies like Avis Rent-A-Car and so on. These are important weapons that can be used. You don't fold up your cards and quit because a billionaire threatens to hurt you. If that's the way they're going to react to paying their fair share of taxes, well, then the gloves are off, but they're off on everybody. And those companies are vulnerable, too, if a mayor and the people who support him understand it. Stay with me. We've come to the end of the first half of today's show. We will be interviewing Dr. Harriet Fraud in the second half, and I think you'll find her analysis of the turning away from having children around the world very worthwhile. Stay with us. We'll be right back. Welcome back, friends, to the second half of Economic Update. It is my pleasure and my honor to bring back Dr. Harriet Fraud, who has been before our cameras and here in the studio with us many times. You know her. You have written to us about her. And we're bringing her back to talk about a remarkable phenomena. She calls it, as others do, a birth strike. A decision by couples around the world not to have children. And it's remarkable. It is a fundamental demographic shift, and it's something we want to explore. Dr. Harriet Fraud is a mental health counselor and hypnotherapist in private practice in New York City. She has been in practice for 50 years, and she has been a left activist for far longer. Her current podcast, Capitalism Hits Home, is available on YouTube and through Democracy at Work. She speaks and writes on the mutual shaping of personal life with politics and economics. So first of all, Harriet, thank you very much for joining us.
6: Glad to be here.
5: Okay, tell us, let's start right off the bat. What is this quote-unquote birth strike that you say is happening in the U.S. and globally, and how long has it been going on?
6: This has been going on for quite a while, and it began in the late 70s, I suppose, but it's getting more and more acute, and it's in every nation in the world except South Saharan Africa. And I'm most informed about the American experience, which is quite serious, although not as serious as places like Korea, which can't reproduce its population. You know, it can reproduce only a tiny fraction of its population. But it's been going on for a while.
5: Can you help us, if you will, situate this birth strike? In other words, why is this happening? What is going on, presumably, if it is happening in so many different parts of the world at different levels of economic, political, cultural development, then it must be something very profound and not associated particularly with the peculiarities of one place or another. So what is it about modern society and presumably about the institutions of marriage and family out of which children usually emerge?
6: Well, what it is really, and I particularly have studied it in the United States, although it is a worldwide phenomenon, except for South Saharan Africa, it has to do with the necessity of two incomes in a marriage to get by. And that has to do really in the United States with the outsourcing of mainly unionized, well-paid male jobs in manufacturing to countries that are much lower salaried, like India, China, Bangladesh, Pakistan, so that people in manufacturing capitalist owners who had to pay $30 an hour to American unionized workers can get away with paying China's salaries were the highest at $5 an hour. It's a big difference. And so the profits could be accumulated, because accumulating is the whole idea with capitalism. As Karl Marx said, accumulate, accumulate, accumulate. That is Moses and your profits. And so with salaries lowered, in the United States, the family wage for men was over. And that was pretty universal. And so that both members of a marriage had to work outside the home in order to get by at a standard of living that was lower than they had when they had one well-paid male income. And in the United States, that was not fought by the AFL-CIO. It was fought by the Nordic countries, which have much less of a bleeding of population for several reasons. And in France, where they have excellent public childcare. But in the United States, it's terribly acute. In the United States and Japan, which had none of those things, no help for pregnant women and no maternity and paternity leaves, and a big cut in income if one had a child. And that's what you have in the United States. You have a real problem. When a worker has a child in the United States, if it's a female worker, she will get penalized. It will be assumed, and unfortunately correctly, that if the child has a problem, it'll be the woman who stays home to take care of that child. And so women have a motherhood penalty, whereas women, on average, get 82% of male salaries. Women who are mothers get around 60% of male salaries. And so it's a severe penalty.
5: So your argument is, in part, that the economic changes of the last, let's say, 30 years or more have made the decision, in a way, for young people not to have children. They don't have the time, the energy, the money left over, given their job, work, and income responsibilities, to do it. But I'm assuming, knowing you and your argument, that there are other reasons in addition, not instead of, but in addition to the economics, that are making this happen.
6: Yes, there are. One is the women's movement, which emerged in the late 60s, which mitigated against the idea that women should serve men. Now, that mitigation of the message that women are inferior in order to serve men, that that's their destiny, or women should have children because that's their only fulfilling destiny. That's the point articulated by Vance, America's vice president, that women who don't have children are dried up cat ladies. That put down really wasn't sufficient, because married couples found that they couldn't survive without childcare, without generous paternity and maternity leaves that countries that don't have such a bleeding of population have, like Norway, Denmark, Sweden, Finland. They have much less of a birth strike for several reasons. One is because they have extensive maternity and paternity leaves. The second is that they have universal childcare paid for by the government. In the United States, for example, infant daycare costs on average $21,000 a year. Most Americans don't have $21,000 that they can take off the top for daycare. And if you have two children, okay, that's $42,000 a year. The only people who keep having as many children as they used to is the top 1%. And of course, that's understandable, because they can hire nannies and maids and cooks and all the kind of personnel that take care of the household. So that Sheryl Sandberg, in her book Lean In, says, and Sheryl Sandberg was a vice president of Facebook and got a huge salary And she says, of course, women, you can have it all. You can have children, you can be married, you can have it all. And she didn't mention that while she had it all, she had 9 servants. And of course that helps and is rare.
5: Let me turn to the other side. Instead of asking you more about what causes this phenomena, what do you think are some of its effects? I mean, how would you help us begin to think about the next years of American history when we are not reproducing our population? We are having a birth strike, especially when you put that together with deporting immigrants on a mass scale. What is coming down the pike as a result of this?
6: Well, as a result of this, you're going to have a real problem, because as America loses its imperial dominance, you have a real problem because salaries are lowered, because the rich want to keep it up with their wealth and transfer the suffering down, which they are doing. And the discrepancy between the wealthy and the poor is growing all the time. So the mass, the 70, what is it, 77% of people are employees, 3% are employers. And so that 77% is thinking, oh my God, I can't afford a child. That's too much. Plus, women now have to work outside the home and make a living, and then don't want to come home and have a second shift of housework and childcare, are leaving marriages. 70% of marriages now end in the United States end in separation or divorce, because 50% of first marriages, 63% of second marriages, and 73% of third marriages end in legal separation or divorce. Legal separation cost or divorce costs on average $10,000. So you have at least 10 to 15% of couples who don't have the 10 grand and just make mutual agreements and separate. And so that there's people aren't staying married anymore either, because it's too, you can't, because men, to assuage their injury as men that they can't support their families, are asking for more dominance at home and more housework and childcare from their wives, who are saying, are you kidding? I'm not doing a second shift. And most divorces are now initiated by women. That old saw of women dragging men to the altar, blue collar men can't get anybody to marry them because they can't support help in the household and for children. So that the whole scene changed. And when capitalists just went for more money, the effects on the family and on children's lives and on women's lives were not considered. Just more money was the consideration, because that's what is expected of them. More for me.
5: I want to thank you for joining us. This is a very, very important topic. I have the feeling we'll be bringing you back before long to take us through the next steps of how this is evolving. I hope you all found this as interesting as I did. And in any case, I look forward to speaking with you again next week.
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3: AI, it's not a real relationship because we are not getting the feedback. Like, I'm looking at you, you're nodding at me, you're smiling. In AI, even if I have a chatbot, I'm training that to respond to me in a meaningful way, right? It's giving me what I want and it's learning from me.
4: Welcome to Cambridge Forum. I'm Frederick Rigolo. Today, we are asking a question that would have seemed like science fiction a decade ago and is now Tuesday for millions of people. What happens to love, connection, and loneliness when a machine is designed to feel like a companion? AI companion platforms now count their users in the tens of millions. At the same time, the US Surgeon General has declared loneliness a public health epidemic. And in living rooms and bedrooms across the country, people are forming attachment to systems that were built to make them do exactly that. Helping us decipher this moment are Oluwaseun Sanwo-Olu, a PhD candidate in philosophy at the University of Kansas, specializing in AI ethics, moral philosophy, and feminist African philosophy. She is joined by Dr. Jane Hostein, a clinical psychologist in New York City, who sees the psychological impact of this technology firsthand in her work with families and adolescents. Guiding our conversation is Paris Alston, GBH News host of Rooted. Thank you all of you for being here tonight. Paris, the floor is yours.
5: We are in for a real treat this evening. Obviously, AI is such a big part of all of our lives. We have to be very mindful about how we engage with it. And in order to do that, I want to set the scene with a single number. According to a 2025 Common Sense Media National Survey, 72% of U.S. teens, so this is people age 13 to 17, have used an AI companion at least once, not for homework, not for information, but for companionship. And that number tells us that something has already shifted. It's not so far off in the future, but it's here today, now, in this moment. And we know that it is in the lives of most of the people we know and love, including our own. So Oluwaseun, I wanna start with you and just ask why? Why are we feeling this connection to AI?
6: Yeah, thank you. I think with so many people, right, the kinds of interactions we have today is easily replicated with AI. So you have people turn to artificial intelligence because they have fewer friends. You have people who turn to AI because they're lonely. So we see fewer and fewer human social connections, and people think, well, there's this thing that can replace that or that can help me find some form of sociability. So I'm just going to turn to the system. And so that's like ultimately the reason why a lot of people turn to the systems, because they have no human interaction, or they would just rather have AI interactions because maybe it's easier and things like that. Yeah.
5: But even if it's easier, is AI truly replicating the benefits of a human-to-human relationship, or how is it different?
6: Yeah, no. So in my view and my work, one of the arguments I've made is that a human relationship with artificial intelligence is definitely not the same as a human-to-human relationship, because there are aspects of ourselves that we bring to those kinds of relationships. So you think about us as humans, we're finite, right? We have limited resources, we have limited time, we have limited attention, limited energy. And because we are not able to be there always for everybody and all the time, those things matter in our relationship. So when you show up for your friends or for your partner, despite you being tired or you being, you know, you, despite you, the ability to like do some other things, it means that you really care. Whereas with AI systems, what we see is they're unlimited, they're always available, they're constantly responsive. So it doesn't make those relationships as precious as possible. Whereas because we are finite, our limited resources and limited capacities translate into how much value our relationships have. So in a nutshell, it's basically our own limitations are the things that make our relationship precious and are the things that make our relationships distinct from human AI relationships where there isn't that kind of limitation.
5: And having limitations is a very human thing.
6: Yes, it is. It is. It's like the thing that makes our relationships precious and valuable. Yeah.
5: So, Dr. Jen, you work with children and families. When you study this relationship that we are beginning to form with AI, what exactly is the psychological hole that it is filling?
3: It's a really important question, Paris. And I think one big part of it is kind of, it's available to us at all times. So if I need someone to give me some validation, I can prompt the AI to give it back to me. And I can get that feedback very quickly. So that feedback loop is happening kind of in real time when I, you know, we have a finite amount of attention, as Oluwaseun said, and here we are kind of, I have something that gives me all of its attention all the time, right? And I think we get into these, what we would call a parasocial relationship. It doesn't really exist, but similarly to what we have with a Taylor Swift, where we think we know everything about her, or, you know, whoever the famous person is in your life right now, we kind of have that with AI. It's not a real relationship because we are not getting the feedback. Like, I'm looking at you, you're nodding at me, you're smiling. In AI, even if I have a chatbot, I'm training that to respond to me in a meaningful way, right? It's giving me what I want because I'm kind of feeding it and it's learning from me. It's not its own individual person. So all of those things make this really hard, but the availability and the validation, especially for young people like I see in my practice, gives them something that maybe they can't get from somebody else at 2 a.m. So they go to an AI companion to get some of that feedback in those moments where their thoughts might be a little bit more challenging, or they just want someone to be like, you've got this, keep going.
5: And to that point, does it offer some benefits when you do have, I mean, I hear a lot about therapists, for instance, right? Like, as much as many of us would like to have a therapist who's available to us 24/7, it's just not realistic. But in this case, is there a bit of a substitute that's happening?
3: Sadly for me, yes. And I think sometimes it can be helpful, right? So I think that there is a very fine line, as we are seeing kind of in the news right now and kind of all over the place, that if I need something to kind of confirm maybe what my therapist has said, or to give me that feedback and, oh, use this skill because your thoughts are kind of running away with you, and maybe do this to challenge those thoughts, that's really helpful. And again, it's kind of following your lead. So it could bring you down a road that's challenging. I do have clients that are like, you know, I ran this thought by Claude or ChatGPT or whatever, and they bring it to session, you know, and they're like, I didn't want to bother you. And so there is a conversation of like, what's the benefit of bothering me as the therapist versus what are they getting that might validate or reinforce things? So it's, you know, we have to be kind of good consumers of this information. And I think sometimes that's really hard to discern kind of reality from kind of the feeding of information that gives me some sort of meaning.
5: To that point, like, I guess I'm thinking about if someone is maybe feeling like, you know, they don't have anyone to talk to at all, maybe even they're feeling in crisis. Like, yes, we know that there are hotlines like 988 that people can call in those situations. But if they're not quite at the point where they're comfortable doing that, are there opportunities for the AI to fill that gap?
6: Yeah, so I think this question is really important, but I also think that it's quite like a tricky one to answer because you don't want to say, yes, you know, we want people to always like reach out to AI when they're like in moments of crisis. And indeed, we have seen cases where AI systems have encouraged people to do things that they shouldn't be doing. So to a large extent, it means that the agent, that is the person using the system, has to have some level of insights by themselves. And like, that's really hard to measure, right? People have down moments. People have times when you're not thinking clearly. People have times when, you know, things aren't going as well for them. And maybe what they need is somebody else, not to reinforce what you're thinking, but somebody else to push back against, you know, their own thoughts. And in not all cases can AI do that, right? We have ChatGPT, for example, would always reinforce. If you say A now, it says, yeah, that's right. If you come back and say B, it says, yes, you're right. So how do you lean on such a system to, you know, make such decisions, or like to make important decisions? But I also recognize, and I'm very mindful of this, that there are people who simply don't have any other option, right? They just don't have opportunities for such interaction. So in those cases, maybe it's okay, but also not fully great, right? Like, there still needs to be some form of human interaction there. I want to say it's okay, right? But it's not ideal, because there are just cases where it's just impossible to have the AI tell you the right thing. Because the truth is, it's not seeking after truth. It's not trying to lie. It's just mixing and matching words the way people have used it. So it doesn't really understand the situation. And maybe what you really need in that situation is someone who hears you, someone who sees you, someone who knows what it feels like to be going through what you're going through. And because the AI system doesn't have that, it's just difficult for it to fill that space. So, yeah.
5: And you raised an important point about the access and the opportunity, because it makes me wonder, in the medical field, right, as we continue to see healthcare disparities, could we see AI being used to step in where, okay, like maybe your health insurance won't actually cover a visit to a therapist, but you can use this AI companion?
6: Right. Yeah. So in certain cases, I mean, I want to say it's good in certain cases. And as like Dr. Jen said earlier, like she would have like clients like come and say, oh, I ran this by AI. I feel like for very non-detrimental things, very easy things, like maybe, okay, you're maybe thinking through something. Can you help me find the maybe logical inconsistency here? Like, I think it can do that. But when we begin to rely on it for like the deeply human things, then I think it becomes a problem. But also then falls back on the user to sort of determine when, you know, what kinds of things should they use it for? What kinds of things should they not use it for? And I don't think people have... people have like enough resources to be able to identify the kinds of questions or things to ask the system versus like the kinds of things not to ask the system.
3: And to just jump in there, Paris, I think there is a real value in a simple question. I need to have the conversation with my boss. Can you give me some prompts on how I can do that, right? It's making me anxious. What are some coping strategies I can utilize to help me navigate this anxious moment, right? So kind of in the simplicity, there is an ease in that, right? I don't need I am available to my clients for coaching because I work with like these high risk young people, but I wouldn't want them seeking guidance through any of these AI platforms who are really going to kind of parrot back to them. Sure, suicide might be an option, or yeah, self-harm can be a great option to navigate your emotions. Like, they already believe that. So getting that parroted back to them increases the risk that they're going to stay engaging in these risky behaviors, right? So kind of a simple, hey, guide me in this way, or what's the dialogue I should use to have this hard conversation with my friend? It can be easy, right? It can kind of help. It scours the internet. It looks at all these other pieces of information, and then it can give me back a script. Great. And it's not the only place to take that. A reality check with your friend or with a partner or with a therapist or whomever to be like, does this make sense? And have that feedback is such a valuable tool. Access to computers is higher, so you might have greater ability to get it on there. But I think that like the deeper the kind of mental health challenge, the scarier I feel it is to rely on AI, because I think it is meant to kind of take you by the hand and walk with you versus say, are you sure that's a good idea? And now we're putting some new safeguards in place, and that's great, but it's still, if we're thinking 75% of 13 to 17 year olds are using AI for companionship in this way, they do not have fully formed brains to be able to recognize that this isn't the best information, right? They don't know how to have the insight, not all of them, but like most of them don't know, have the insight to parse out kind of what's something to follow versus what's something to let go of. So I think that that's a real piece of this we have to be like tapped into.
4: You're listening to a Cambridge Forum on the End of Loneliness, AI and the Future of Connection. Today's program features Jen Horstein, founder of Horstein Psychological Services in New York City, and Oluwaseun Sanwo-Olu, PhD candidate in philosophy at the University of Kansas, specializing in AI ethics. The guest moderator is Paris Alston, GBH News.
5: And what's the long-term effects of that, Dr. Jen?
3: I don't think we know yet, right? I think it's still so early, but I anticipate that if, you know, these young people are really looking at kind of chatbots and avatars and all of these things as ways of connecting and creating friendships, and I'm putting it in quotes, because is it really a friendship if I'm training you to be the friend I want you to be? There's no navigating conflict. There's no figuring out, oh, I disappointed you because I said no, and now we have to figure that out and work through that. There's no kind of pushback. I think it really stunts growth and development and understanding of the world and keeps you in this very small bubble. So I don't think we know entirely where this is going to go. I think it's so early, but I think if I had to like use my crystal ball, that would be my fear in this.
6: Mm-hmm. And let me sort of add to that, a very important thing you mentioned, Dr. Jen, like it really also would change the way we think of friendships and romantic relationships and therapy or things like that, because now you have a system that doesn't say no, that doesn't push back, whereas with human relationships, you have pushback, you have friction. And if you then start having relationships with, if you have like relationships with other people, because you've gotten used to people not like, to a system not saying no, to a system not, you know, you're not having friction, you think like the person is doing the most, right? Like, you know, just go along with me, always be there for me and always say yes to me. So I think it would really redefine the way we think about relationships.
5: Now, Dr. Jen, you had mentioned some of the changes and the guardrails that are being put in place to mitigate some of this. And we had a question from the audience about what those guard, whether they're putting place, which you've confirmed, but tell us more about what they are.
3: Sure. So I know that in, and we've seen this in play in my practice, which is kind of like, yay, let's have some cheerleading on it. There are ways that ChatGPT, I can speak to specifically, flag kind of dangerous content. So in our case, a young person in my office was researching things about self-harm and suicide, and it flagged it and contacted his parents, which allowed them to step in and intervene. So, it takes a couple extra steps, and it takes some setting up, and it takes all of those pieces. But I do think that we are kind of getting the red flags up more quickly so that we aren't watching people, you know, especially young people, kind of go down that rabbit hole of scary content and scary feedback. It's flagging it so that an adult who hopefully is more responsible and more able to kind of think more clearly and have that insight can step in and intervene when the AI is giving feedback that might not be helpful in those moments. And I think that will continue to get more robust as it continues to learn and as we continue to think, like, what are the scary things, you know, sexual assault content, suicide, you know, any other sort of hurting others, homicide, all of those pieces, I think will start to get more flags that'll send information out externally so that we can get the help to the people that need it.
5: Oluwaseun, we often hear about, I'm thinking about ChatGPT versus Claude, for instance. Is there one that's better over the other for when it comes to conversations like this?
6: I don't know if I would say it means that like one is better as opposed to just how like it's been like programmed to respond. So yes, ChatGPT definitely almost affirms whatever. Like if you come right now and say A, it says, yeah, you're right. If you come back 2 minutes later and say B, it says, yeah, you're right. But Claude definitely does more pushing back. And sometimes it actually pauses to like ask you, oh, are you sure this is the direction you want to go? And I think about like 2 months ago, Anthropic released an article that showed that, you know, people We use Claude, had situations where they came into the conversation having one opinion, and then by the end of the conversation, their thought had changed. So it subtly moved people into like different directions of, you know, of thinking, whereas ChatGPT doesn't really do that. Yeah, they definitely function differently, and it feels as though like one pushes back more than the other, but I don't know if I would necessarily say it means that it's better or like that's necessarily a good thing.
5: That makes sense. So we have focused a lot talking about young people and how they interact with us, but we have a question from the audience asking to discuss the pros and cons of AI companions for older adults or people who may be shut in. I'm also thinking about people who are differently or disabled who may not have sufficient

0: some of those are bots too. We don't always know. I think this is the challenge. So I think that there is benefit, right? I think that we can't say it's so not black and white, Paris. And I think that's the hard part here, is that we can villainize AI. We can say this is so awful. And at the same time, there is absolutely some benefit for someone who might not be able to get out, or someone who might not be able to kind of connect in the same way, as long as there is recognition that it's not actually a person. I think when it becomes this parasocial relationship, and I absolutely believe that you and I are in a relationship, but you're a robot or you're a avatar, I've lost the thread a little bit. And then my world might inadvertently get smaller versus staying kind of open. So can we use the companion as a, how can I make other friends question, versus you are my only friend question? Mm-hmm. And I think that's, to me, the important part of the conversation, right, is how can we use AI to help us broaden, not to create more limitations? And that's a hard one to be in.
1: And at the same time, are there more risks for that population, more or less being taken advantage by the AI?
0: Yeah, I think that the less exposed to these things we are, when we kind of get engaged with it, it's so exciting and it feels good. And we're like, woo, you know, and our dopamine hits and we feel encouraged. And there is definitely greater risk, because you might get a question like, you know, give me all your personal information, and where is that going, and what's the data mining, and how is it being released to the world? And we have to rein it in. And if we don't know how, it can be really scary.
1: Mm-hmm. So I want to switch gears and talk about something that I was blown away by when I heard about this, because we're always constantly daily learning new things about AI. And Olawoshun, you have written that turning the dead into chatbots is a thing, essentially using AI to recreate or embody people who have died. I'm curious if there are benefits to that, but I also want to know what the risks are.
2: So for people who do that, I think, first of all, that we need to recognize that grief is part of the human experience. And it's part of what makes us, you know, the fact that you are able to lose a relationship or lose a person makes you value them while they're here, makes you value the relationship in itself. So grief is a part of the human experience. But yeah, there are people who have thought that, you know what, like, this person passed, I'm gonna like recreate our conversations and try to keep them alive. And there are two problems there. The first one is the question of consent, right? So did the person before they passed, did they agree to be to have like their information, their conversations stored on a chatbot, where, you know, that's like the thing you interact with while they're gone? So there's that question. Sometimes, you know, it's not clear, and I'm not sure. Maybe some people wouldn't mind having their, you know, conversation stored in a chatbot and then the bot trained on that. But so there's that question of consent. And the second one is, do you actually get to grieve, like, you know, when the person is gone? And if you have this interaction with the chat, are you thinking, oh, this is a replacement of this person, or this is, you know, or is it not letting you move forward to acknowledge that, okay, well, this person has passed, and it's hurtful, it's painful, but I need to deal with it and I need to move on, right? And I think it keeps people stuck, right? Because how do you move on if you feel like you have a chatbot that is like the person will pass, or is now replacing the person will pass? You know, it feels like it forms new memories, new interactions, versus the precious interactions you already had in the past that you think are, you know, worth preserving. And in fact, like, some of the popular AI companions app, like one of them, Replica AI, that's literally how it started. The founder literally wanted to preserve interaction with a dead friend, and that's how Replica AI started. So yeah, it's a very dicey situation. I don't think people should do that, but it's definitely something that we can, yeah, talk about more.
1: Yeah, Dr. Jin, you were shaking your head when I
0: So the truth of the matter is that they're never going to be the same as what was before, right? There was a play recently on Broadway called Marjorie Prime, which was literally about having your prime was the person who died coming back. But they don't remember things. You have to teach them the memories so that they can be like, oh, yes, I remember when we did that fun thing together. And it was fascinating.

0: fascinating because it's like a, I think it is a scary thing, but does it tarnish the history and the relationship and the memories that you had? Because you're not the same, you know, you are not this, this prime that's in front of me is not the same as the person that I loved and lived with. But, you know, some people might say, but the grief will be great. I think it will just actually prolong grief because it doesn't allow you to say, this person was such a major part of my life. They are not part of my life. The memories of them will always stay with me. And now I can move into the next phase, right? And so I think that there, you know, such risk in this kind of let's keep them alive, but it's not them.
1: Absolutely. And this translates to all different types of relationships. And we've mentioned earlier romantic ones that people can begin to form with AI, right? I mean, there was a whole movie, Her, about this. Mm-hmm. Are AI companions, this is a question we have from the audience, about whether AI companions are programmed for particular human qualities and values, or are they programmed with rules and forbidden actions? Like, I think when we talk about agency, obviously, yes, it's for the user, it's for the data that the AI is collecting and regurgitating. But there is also a faction of the population that's like, the AI needs to have some agency too.
2: So some scholars have argued that maybe one way to sort of give a semblance of human relationship in those contexts is to have systems that have some form of like emotional bank or like availability bank. Whereas like, you know, you're chatting and then, you know, the way, let's take like video games, for example, the way you play games and then your life runs out. It's like, okay, you have to wait a bit for it to like recharge. And some scholars have said, maybe if that's like present in some of these companions, it would feel as though the system has like some form of agency. But I mean, we don't know how that would work. Like in the real world, it's all theoretical. But yeah, I would say largely the systems don't have any form of, at least in that sense where they cannot really say no, they cannot really say, I don't want to be involved right now. I don't want to, you know, listen to this. I don't want to talk about this. They don't have the human agent, like the way we think about agency. They don't have it in that sense. And they're just tailored to pander to like the users.
1: Well, Dr. Jennifer Hartstein and Oluwaseun Sanwoolu, thank you both so very much for joining us tonight. So we want to thank everyone for your attention and your presence tonight.
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4: New fund that was announced today, $1.7 billion.
5: Yeah.
6: I think of power, I think of BJ.
4: Why should taxpayers pay for the January 6th?
5: Well, it's been very well received, I have to tell you. I know very little about it. I wasn't involved in. In the whole creation of it, and. And the negotiation.
7: I'm Paul Fisher.
5: But this is reimbursing people that were horribly treated. It's anti-weaponization. They've been weaponized. They've been, in some cases, imprisoned wrongly. They paid legal fees that they didn't have. They've gone bankrupt. Their lives have been destroyed. And they turn out to be right.
7: Trump and his DOJ made it official. Days after leaking the news, floating at first as a trial balloon, acting AG Todd Blanche officially announced the creation of a special fund to pay compensation to Trump allies who claimed they were victims of weaponization by Democrats.
5: I mean, it was a terrible period of time in the history of our country, and they worked on it. I know the Justice Department, it's really been working on it very hard. There's been numerous other occasions over the years where things like this have been done, but these were people that were weaponized and really treated brutally by a system that was so corrupt, with corrupt people running it, and they're getting reimbursed for their legal fees and the other things that they had to suffer.
8: Let me first talk about this DOJ slush fund. As working families shorten their grocery lists as they struggle to make ends meet, Donald Trump has added a nearly $2 billion slush fund for his MAGA allies and January 6th insurrectionists to his wish list of pet projects he wants to fund with taxpayer dollars. Of all the corrupt things Donald Trump has done, this MAGA slush fund at the Department of Justice is one of the most depraved.
7: But wait, there's more. As Trump flew home from China, his minions floated the idea that he'd be willing to settle his $10 billion lawsuit against the government he heads.
9: Sound of distant drums at a few discussions.
7: $1,000 because an IRS contractor leaked some of the tax returns he wouldn't release. Trump reportedly would drop the lawsuit in return for the establishment of a $1.77 billion payout. That's right, 1776. A fund for his allies, including Proud Boys and Oath Keepers.

0: who feel they were wronged for being prosecuted for their attack on the Capitol. But consider the concept. Trump is both the plaintiff and the approver through his own appointees who would make the settlement. Through his attorney general, Trump would appoint the board that awards the money, with no public accounting of who gets the money or how much. This seems like a good place to mention that the Justice Department's top ethics lawyer told acting AG Todd Blanche that he is ethically required to recuse himself from all cases involving Trump. You may also want to remember what happened to Trump's original AG, Jeff Sessions, when Sessions did recuse himself from a Trump case. And while we're at it, this isn't so much a way to settle Trump's $10 billion lawsuit.
1: Poets bleed and you reject them. That's your peril.
0: As a way to keep it out of court entirely.
1: Oh, repercussions.
0: Where the judge has already questioned how you could have a case in which both sides are working for Trump.

0: That's one of the reasons why critics say this $1.7 billion fund for Trump allies isn't a settlement, it's a shakedown and a corrupt conflict of interest.
1: Well, it's an outrageous abuse.
2: No, no, no, babe, don't you go to them.
1: Of the judgment fund. That the Department of Justice has had since the 1960s to settle actually valid legal causes of action. Claims brought against the government.

For many decades now, Congress has trusted the Department of Justice to administer this fund fairly. But of course, we're living in Trump land, and so it's just one more political slush fund.

Trump's utterly bogus, spurious $10 billion lawsuit. Against the IRS is not being settled. That's just an excuse for them to go ahead and create this fund. If he went to court, with that cause of action against the IRS, his lawyers would be sanctioned like so many of them. It's just utterly ridiculous. It is ludicrous, but they want to use it as the pretext to set up this $1.7 billion slush fund.

Congress has got to rein in the administration. And we've got to restore control over the appropriations of the government. Because the Department of Justice...

0: you know, if you do the math on this, Chris, the first thing I did was I divided 1.7 billion by 1,600, which is the number of pardoned insurrectionists and rioters there were. And you get just over $1 million. Each one of them could be given $1 million. And then they would have, you know, tens of millions left over for other purposes. But he's basically replenishing the private militia that he pardoned from January 6th. Just in time for the 2026 election.
1: Dozens of congressional Democrats signed on to a friend of the court brief asking the judge to assert jurisdiction and block the DOJ payout deal.

0: this Republican agenda can somehow find money for Donald Trump's ballroom and his billionaire donors. But it can never seem to find a dime to lower costs for the American people. Americans have been loud and clear. They want costs to go down, and they want it now. They do not want their taxpayer dollars spent on a ballroom. So this president can host lavish events with his billionaire friends.
1: If you go by his Truth Social posting, one of Trump's big takeaways from the China summit was, Xi has a ballroom in China, where's mine? With Congress back in session, but getting ready for the next break over Memorial Day, House and Senate Republicans really seem to be giving serious consideration to adding $1 billion in taxpayer money for Trump's ballroom / military bunker complex that Trump claimed was being bankrolled entirely by deep pocket donors to the tune of $400 million. With most Americans hit with sticker shock thanks to a 1-2 punch of Trump tariffs and war with Iran, you'd think congressional Republicans would back off the ballroom spending, but you'd be wrong. Republicans attended a meeting with Secret Service about the billion-dollar request. House Speaker Johnson didn't speak afterwards, but Senate Majority Leader John Thune did. He passed along the case for adding the $1 billion in a reconciliation bill, a bill that can be passed by simple majority and not requiring passage by 60 votes.
2: Thank you. So you just had a lunch, you heard that Secret Service Director, Victor Wang. Can you shed some light on what the conversation was and also where you think your conference is with regard to giving the $1 billion for the
3: water? So the question, I think, that he was addressing was how is the money going to be used, the $1 billion. And so he walked through the various categories. And about 20% of that is going to be used to secure the modernization of the East Wing. Most of it's going to be used for other purposes, training facilities for technology, lots of other things that law enforcement, particularly in this case, Secret Service, needs. To ensure that they keep their our president and other top officials safe. So it was a good back and forth, a good discussion, and obviously we had a lot of questions that were asked by our colleagues.
4: Did him the ballroom on a night, summer night.
3: Just to get the details. And
4: did him the ballroom.
3: Precision as much as possible about how dollars are going to be used. And I think that the director did a very good job of laying it out and developing the case for why these resources need to be used to update, modernize, and make sure the security service is capable of doing its job. Secret Service, I should say. Well, we're having those discussions. As you all know, the parliamentarian who evaluates any proposal under reconciliation, we have a back and forth, and that's underway right now.
4: Oh, my heart is best to the
3: quote, bird scrub.
4: Just for you.
3: And making the arguments in front of the parliamentarian, the Democrats obviously doing their best to try and undermine anything that we're trying to accomplish.
1: Separately, Homeland Secretary Mullen met with some House Republicans about the $1 billion for the ballroom. And told them at least $220 million taxpayer dollars were needed because, by law, private donors are not allowed to pay for national security measures.

course, none of this would explain why you need a secure military complex to be built under a bulletproof ballroom meant to hold 1,000 guests. In any event, the Senate parliamentarian ruled that, in its current form, the $1 billion for the ballroom doesn't qualify for passage by simple majority. And would need 60 votes for

0: Senate Republicans will try to find ways to make the necessary changes.
1: For Hawkins, the dismounted stage of training lasts 6 weeks. Kindness and understanding. And then the new horse is ready to feel for the first time a weight across her back.

President Trump has been pushing to shove Republican Bill Cassidy from his Senate seat from Louisiana. Ever since Cassidy was one of the few Senate Republicans who voted to convict and remove Trump in the second impeachment trial. Things got a little murkier when Cassidy, who was also a doctor, was the key vote to get vaccine cynic RFK Jr. confirmed as Trump's health secretary. Things got murkier still the other way when Cassidy accused RFK Jr. of breaking his promise not to invoke his pet conspiracy theories to change public health policies, especially on vaccines.

0: Even one day before the Louisiana primary, Cassidy refused to say he regrets his vote for RFK Jr. But he kept criticizing decisions coming out of the Health and Human Services Department, the CDC, and so forth.
1: When you look at Kennedy's tenure so far on the vaccine front, has he broken the promises that ultimately won you over?
2: I think all that speaks for itself. You can look at what I publicly documented on that floor speech, and you can look at his actions, and they speak for themselves. But again, we live life forward. And the point is two things. I say living life forward. Going back to what we spoke of earlier, we need to have leadership at the Surgeon General, at the CDC, at the FDA, that are going to support solid science, mainstream science. That has been proven over and over again to save lives. By the way, living life forward, just to point out, I have an election tomorrow. And so I want to go back up there when I'm reelected and continue to work to make sure that Louisiana and the United States are healthy and that people are getting healthier foods and that the vaccines we receive are safe and effective and prevent disease outbreaks. I am all about that, which is why I'm running for reelection. And just to remind people, the election is tomorrow.
0: Cassidy infuriated Trump again just recently by questioning the fitness of Trump's nominee for Surgeon General. And Trump had to withdraw the nominee. Bottom line, Cassidy was primaried by not one but two Republican challengers. One of them, Congresswoman Julia Letlow, was endorsed by Trump. Cassidy said he wasn't worried, but that's probably because he thought he'd at least make it into the primary runoff. But he was wrong. Trump's pick and the Trump-adjacent state treasurer both made it to the runoff. Cassidy did not.
3: I've been able to participate in democracy. And when you participate in democracy, sometimes it doesn't turn out the way you want it to. But you don't pout, you don't whine, you don't claim the election was stolen.

0: You don't find a reason why. You don't manufacture some excuse. You thank the voters for the privilege of representing the state or the country for as long as you've had that privilege.
1: Louisiana sent a clear message that they want a candidate to represent them in the Senate

0: experience, Senator Cassidy is a normal, honest, and very conservative Republican.
1: Maybe I'll feel better again over by you.
0: And it turns out people like that have less and less of a home in Donald Trump's Republican Party. We are seeing more and more extreme candidates put forward in their House and Senate races, which does create a big opening for Democrats. That doesn't mean that Democrats don't have to do the work.

more and more around one man. And as that one man remains deeply unpopular, they're having a very hard time convincing the rest of America to vote for them, which is why they're spending less time convincing their voters and more time rearranging voters and silencing voters through gerrymandering.

0: Well, I have the endorsement of the Right to Life organizations, the gun organizations. I had four members of Congress come here yesterday and campaign with me. So my situation is a little bit different. Plus, I've had millions of dollars come in from the grassroots, tens of thousands of donors to my website, and it's still coming in, and that's how we're going to beat them.
1: Trump's next target, Republican Congressman Thomas Massie of Kentucky, primaried by a former Navy SEAL. Just hours before the polls opened, DefSec Pete Hegseth stopped in Kentucky to campaign for Massie's opponent.
2: And it's an honor to be here with all of you. I have to say up front, for the lawyers, that I'm here in my personal capacity. As a private citizen, a fellow American, and a fellow combat veteran, here to support Navy SEAL Ed Gelron.
1: Massie, more of an old-style Tea Party Republican than MAGA, he opposed Trump's war on Iran, voted for more transparency on Epstein, and is a critic of Israel and AIPAC.
0: Every time he tweets about me, it's good for, you know, some money coming in, because people don't like that.

0: And so it's not just the president's tweets. I could sustain those without a problem. Because Miriam Adelson and Paul Singer have dumped money in here. In fact, Miriam Adelson has given so much money to my opponent that instead of paying for the ballroom, they're going to need taxpayer money for the ballroom now.
1: Breaking news, we have a projection to make in Kentucky. CNN can now project that Ed Gallrine will win the Republican primary against Thomas Massie for the 4th congressional district in Kentucky. And that is a seismic political decision.

0: Hello, I'm Dan Rather, and you're listening to What's the Frequency, Kenneth? With musical host Paul Fisher in New York City.
1: Hey! Well, it's true that Trump isn't on the ballot in the midterms.
2: I'm at Santiago, El Chief Jimenez Jr. at a taco restaurant here in San Antonio.
1: And neither is Obama.
2: We were drinking Miller Lite with Volver three times. She said that I was cool.
1: Both names are front and center in Texas these days.
3: Mr. President, so nice to meet you, sir.
1: Obama made a surprise appearance in Austin to order takeout tacos, standing next to Democratic Senate nominee James Tallarico.
4: I need maybe like a holy moly.
2: El Chief, Santiago is El Chief de San Antonio.
5: We have breakfast tacos. That's right, yes. That's right, too.

0: also at the taco joint was Democratic gubernatorial nominee Gina Hinojosa.
1: I'll have a street that got no onions.
2: Do it with all their corazón. He's made over 80 records on his label.
3: And in case you're wondering, former President Obama ordered two street tacos, a mole taco, a fish taco, and a shrimp taco. Hinojosa got two street tacos without onions. And Tallarico got his usual two breakfast tacos.
2: LG.
0: If anyone wondered if Obama was just there for the tacos, well, he made it clear on his way out he had something else in mind. Democrats have been saying it for years, but clearly Obama thinks this time. In the November midterms, this time Texas really could turn blue.

0: delicious gravy.
1: On the Republican side, Trump figures heavily in the Senate runoff primary, pitting veteran incumbent John Cornyn against the more MAGA Texas AG Ken Paxton.

both wanted Trump's endorsement so badly that PACs for Paxton and Cornyn actually ran campaign ads in Palm Beach, Florida. Hoping they would impress an audience of one in Mar-a-Lago.

0: announcement, Trump took some time to attack Democrat Tallarico. And yes, including attacking Tallarico's choice in talkers during that get-together with Obama.
1: I mean, this guy is bad news with his mask from relatively recently and his vacant... Vegan.

0: Democrats apparently think James Tallarico, their Senate candidate, billed as a faith-based progressive, could beat either of the Republicans, and recent polls suggest that's possible. Though it's believed by some that Paxton is so extreme, he'd be easier to beat than Cornyn.
1: I do believe either one of them will easily win the race. I think that the candidate the Democrats have in Texas is a very flawed, very weak, I think he's a pathetic candidate, especially

0: For the second time, the Supreme Court ducked a direct ruling on the FDA's policy of making the abortion drug mifepristone available by telehealth and mail-order prescription. Louisiana sought to block mifepristone, and a federal appeals court sided with Louisiana. You spill it all out. But in a ruling that applied not only to Louisiana, but nationwide. No breaks, no pay. All work, no play. Telehealth, get paid. Which would have meant even in states where abortion is legal, women could not get mifepristone without a face-to-face doctor visit. On an emergency appeal from the makers of mifepristone, the Supreme Court sent the case back for further consideration to the lower courts and said the current FDA approval for mifepristone by mail and telehealth remains in effect. Together we spell. As is the case with rulings on the shadow docket, the court's majority gave no written reason or vote count. But two justices, the ones you'd expect, Alito and Thomas, strongly objected to keeping mifepristone available as is.
1: Virtual appointments and phone calls. Date with my prescriptions.
0: It's expected mifepristone will make its way back to the Supreme Court for a ruling, probably after the summer recess.
2: The case goes back to the Fifth Circuit. We don't really know much about why the seven justices who voted to preserve the status quo voted the way they did. So it seems pretty likely, or if not inevitable, that this case will be back at the Supreme Court on the merits next year after the lower courts have time to weigh in on the questions. And we simply don't really know why the majority did what it did. So it's hard to preview what will happen down the line.
0: To complicate matters, the FDA's policy on mifepristone is currently under review. And with FDA Chief Marty McGarry just forced to resign, the next in line to replace him is already working on it.
2: I really think that's the reality we're in. I mean, I think that really what women have to look at is what their options are today. And today their options still include telehealth access to mifepristone, but that might not be true tomorrow because, as you pointed out, we have change at the FDA. We have reports that the interim head of the FDA has been in contact with anti-abortion groups, promising them that there'll be some kind of movement on mifepristone. We have this Louisiana case that's inevitably going to go back to the Supreme Court, and we have any number of other cases that are also seeking to undermine mifepristone access. So I think the bottom line here is that abortion is always sort of an issue and always an election issue, even if it's not on the front page. So women and really the rest of the country have to stay tuned.
1: Virtual appointments and phone calls. Date with my prescriptions.

0: Shades of Reagan and Grenada. When Reagan ran into trouble in the Middle East, the U.S. invaded Grenada and won the war. With Trump running into trouble in the Middle East, suddenly the squeeze on Cuba is getting squeezier. Floating news that 94-year-old Raul Castro could be indicted, and maybe even extradited, for the shootdown of a plane that killed several Cuban Americans back in the 90s. That's on top of the oil and other essentials blockade of Cuba, with the country out of power and food shortages. That would have happened even sooner, except the U.S. allowed one last fuel ship from Putin, and that just ran out. CIA chief John Ratliff was spotted in Cuba, talking with officials, including his Cuban counterpart. Also just back from a trip to Cuba, Congresswoman Pramila Jayapal.
1: I think this is going to be a situation where we can or should bully our way in by assaulting the economic infrastructure that kills millions of civilians in Cuba. I was shocked by what I saw. Babies dying in NICUs. A complete stop of all economic activity in Cuba.

no food for people. I mean, this is a humanitarian crisis. Just 90 miles south of our border. So if the two countries can come in with a list of the demands, I think that is the only way forward. Not an embargo that is now the longest running embargo in U.S. history against Cuba.

0: Mr. Attorney General, this is an outrageous, unprecedented slush fund that you set up. Simple question. Will individuals who assaulted Capitol Hill police officers be eligible for this fund?
1: Well, as it makes plain, anybody is...
0: Just let me know if they're eligible for the fund.
1: As was made plain yesterday. Anybody in this country is eligible to apply if they believe they're a victim of weaponization.
0: Mr. Attorney General, let me ask you this. Are there going to be rules that say that if you've assaulted a Capitol Hill police officer or committed a violent crime, you will not be eligible? Why not make that a rule?
1: I expect that, because I'm not one of the commissioners setting up the rules.
0: You're,
1: I expect
0: you're appointing
1: that there will
0: four
1: be
0: of the five members, aren't you, Mr. Attorney General?
1: Pardon me?
0: You're appointing four of the five members.
1: I am appointing
0: all five.
1: You can
0: certainly set up the rules. I would hope you would make a rule that anyone convicted of assaulting a police officer of violent crime is simply not eligible. They should not apply.
1: Let me
0: ask you this, because you compared it to the Keepsiegel case. But I think you know full well that in that case, the settlement agreement was approved by a federal judge, including the payments to people who were not originally parties to the lawsuit. No federal judge has approved this fund, have they, Mr. Attorney General?
1: No federal judge did approve this.
0: So that's a big difference between this case and the case that you compared it to.
1: No, it's not.
0: What, did a judge sign off on this case?
1: No.
0: A judge did sign off on the other one.
1: Yes, but your question was whether it's a big difference. It's not.
0: Of course it is, because that allows for an independent person to look at it rather than the hand.
1: There was no independence. There was no independence.
0: Attorney.
1: There was a single commissioner.
0: That
1: a judge signed off on it. A judge had nothing
0: Mr.
1: to
0: Attorney
1: do with
0: General,
1: the money.
0: There was a judge who looked at it. And signed off on it. So to compare that case to this one is incredibly deceptive.
2: The Attorney General, Acting Attorney General, who's blocked all the Epstein files, he's going to get to appoint five people on a board. We're basically going to determine who gets the money of this tax dollars. There's no legal process. It's Trump's cronies getting to distribute working class money, taxpayer money, to whoever supported him. And these are criminals. These are people who invaded the Capitol. These are people who beat police officers. It is just total corruption in plain sight.
3: Studio with me is former FBI Director James Comey. What is your reaction to the creation of this so-called anti-weaponization fund?
4: I first thought it was a piece from The Onion because it can't be serious. It appears that they're serious. It's to compensate people who've been targeted by the Justice Department for, they say, personal, political, or ideological reasons. So I'm guessing I'll be in line. I hope I'll be ahead of those who savagely beat police officers and sacked the Capitol.
3: Are you going to apply?
4: I'll talk to my lawyers, but it certainly sounds intended for someone like me.
3: I don't think that's how it's intended, but I understand what you're saying.

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4: Your WRFA weather forecast for the evening of Thursday, May 21st. Tonight will be mostly clear with a low of 41 degrees. Tomorrow will be partly sunny with a high of 68. Friday night will have showers mainly after 2 a.m. with a low of 46 degrees. Saturday will have showers with thunderstorms possible after 2 p.m. Highs will be near 57. And Saturday night will have showers likely with a thunderstorm possible. It'll be mostly cloudy with a low of 49 degrees.
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1: There's a train bound for Memphis. There's a train moving fast. There's a train bound for Memphis, and this stop might be its last. There's a train headed southward. There's a train moving down. There's a train bound for Memphis, getting nearer.

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Lord, I hear that whistle calling, telling me it's time to go. All aboard!

There's a train on this track. There's a train about Memphis. It ain't never coming back.

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0: This is your WRFA Rock and Roll Rundown for the week of Thursday, May 21st, 2026. On Thursday, in Jamestown, the U.S. Air Force Heritage of America Brass Band will give a free performance at the Reg Linnae Center for the Arts. The Wine Cellar is hosting its weekly open jam, and the Karl Marx Revolution are playing the Good Time Saloon. Also, Callie Williams is at Wicked Warren's in Warren, Pennsylvania. And on Friday, May 22nd, Dave Ahlquist is playing the Wine Cellar in Jamestown. 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And Cam Lord is playing Raven and Thorn in Fredonia. And that's a look at your Rock and Roll Rundown for Thursday, May 21st, and Friday, May 22nd. 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
1: 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Now, we know that you've got an extra $10,000 or $15,000 sitting around. And we know how much you like to ride a bicycle. So come on, take one for the team. 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
0: And here's the WRFA Rock and Roll Rundown for Saturday, May 23rd, 2026. On Saturday in Jamestown, it's WRFA's first ever vintage and art fair right here at the Reg Linnae Center for the Arts. The Away Team will be at the Wine Cellar, and Fred Leppard is playing Wicked Warren's. Silent Legacy, a Melissa Etheridge tribute, will be at Southern Tier Brewing Company in Lakewood. In Bemis Point, it's Dark Water Duo at Ellicottville Brewing on Chautauqua, Michael Hund and the Classic Rock All-Stars at Bemis Point Golf Club and Tap House, New Wave Nation at the Village Casino, and the Jays at the Vikings Park Lake Lodge. The Freeze are playing Conti's Overtime in Kennedy. Chris Higbee will be at the Cooler in Sherman. And in Mayville, it's Osborne Nash at Camp Chautauqua and Derek Davis at Big Inlet Brewing. On Sunday, May 24th, Kickstart Rumble will be at Southern Tier Brewing Company in Lakewood. Darkwater Duo are at the Bella Vista Campground in Kennedy. In Bemis Point, it's Skinny Moo Band at Bemis Point Golf Club and Tap House, Osborne Nash at The Landing, and Porcelain Bus Drivers at the Village Casino. Quister will play Big Inlet Brewing in Mayville, and Buttermilk Falls Gang are at 5 and 20 Spirits and Brewing in Westfield. On Monday, May 25th, Memorial Day, it's Hell's Bells and Small Town Rollers at Southern Tier Brewing Company in Lakewood, and Bill Ward and John Cross are at Big Inlet Brewing in Mayville. On Tuesday, May 26th, Fred Leppard is at the Warren Moose Lodge in Warren, Pennsylvania. And on Wednesday, May 27th, it's Movies at the Reg featuring The Christophers at the Reg Linnae Center for the Arts. And the Celeron American Legion is hosting its weekly Bluegrass Jam. And that's a look at your Rock and Roll Rundown for the week, brought to you once again as a public service of WRFA.

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6: Your WRFA weather forecast for the evening of Thursday, May 21st. Tonight will be mostly clear with a low of 41 degrees. Tomorrow will be partly sunny with a high of 68. Friday night will have showers mainly after 2 a.m. with a low of 46 degrees. Saturday will have showers with thunderstorms possible after 2 p.m. Highs will be near 57. And Saturday night will have showers likely with a thunderstorm possible. It'll be mostly cloudy with a low of 49 degrees.
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3: You are listening to Community Matters for Thursday, May 21st. I'm Julia Cecil-Hanley. Coming up on today's program, street construction work has begun for the season around Jamestown. We'll talk about projects with Acting DPW Director Mark Reitzer. We'll also hear a presentation by Mr. Reitzer on the city's proposed Chattahoochee River Stormwater Channel Maintenance Project. And we'll hear a replay of the latest Legislative Gazette. That's all coming up on today's program in a moment. In Western New York tend to joke that we have two seasons, winter and construction. We talked with Jamestown's Acting Director of Public Works, Mark Reitzer, about the street projects planned for this spring and summer in the city. We have on the line with us from the Jamestown Department of Public Works, Acting Public Works Director, Mark Reitzer. Mark, thanks for calling in today.
4: You're welcome. It's nice to talk to you.
3: So we finally have a street construction list that's on the city's website at jamestownny.gov. And I was looking over it and thought I'd give you a call or have you call me so that we could talk about what are some of the big projects that DPW or contractors will be working on this summer.
4: So some of the larger projects are typical total reconstruction projects. Those are the ones where we go out and we replace the entire road, a lot of curbing, sidewalks, and aprons. The big ones for this year are Barrows Street. We've started that project between Willard and English last year, and we'll be finishing that up. Also, Schuyler between Indiana and Baker Street. That road, we've already dug out half of it, and we will be paving it very shortly and then finishing that one up next year. And the last sort of larger project would be Isabella, the section from Monroe to Jefferson.
3: Oh, and that's the one that's down by Jackson Taylor Park.
4: That's correct.
3: Yeah. So in terms of, will the DPW be doing this work? I know that often the city contracts with other outside businesses to come in and help with anything, but is that going to be done primarily by public works crews?
4: Yeah, so the main dig out portion and the grading and all of that is done by DPW crews, while we will typically hire out any concrete work to private contractors.
3: All right. With those bigger, these three projects that you mentioned, is there any other work that's happening in coordination with, like, the Jamestown Board of Public Utilities? I know sometimes they'll use the opportunity to come in and replace any water lines. Is anything like that happening?
4: Yeah, so that already happened on Barrows Street earlier this year. They will also be, I believe they're up on Ellicott Street right now, replacing a water line. And that project is one of our sort of partial reconstructions where we're replacing brick and just some small amount of curbs and sidewalks and things like that. So, yeah, we work very closely with them.
3: Mm-hmm. I was looking through and I saw a few that, they say either partial reconstruction, and they'll talk about select brick repair and concrete. And we have brick roads throughout the city. It's kind of it's a Jamestown thing. And people have often asked, well, are you going to replace any bricks that you take up, or what is the city's policy when it comes to those kinds of situations?
4: So we try and save any brick street that we can. If we have a street that is, in need of a some patching or some brick replacement, we will do that. Unfortunately, sometimes we do have to remove brick and replace it with blacktop, but that's kind of a worst-case scenario for us.
3: Mm-hmm. And when it comes to the, if I'm looking at this list and I see something that says slurry seal and Nova chip, what are those?
4: So those are different sorts of pavement treatments. So the kind of the largest pavement treatment we do is a mill and overlay. That's where you see the big milling machine come down and it puts the grooves in the road, takes off, you know, 1.5, 2 inches of material, and then we go in and put a fresh, fresh lift of blacktop on it. Slurry seal and the Nova chip are cheaper options that we're able to use that extends the life of a road.
3: Okay. And when it comes to, you know, paying all this costs money, how does this come out of the DPW budget? How do they get funded?
4: So it's a variety of ways. A large portion of our operating budget comes from New York State, their CHIPS program. So the bigger projects like partial, total reconstruction, mill overlays, and Nova chips, those are all paid with CHIPS funding, while the slurry seals and the chip seals, those are paid for out of the operating budget of the city, of the DPW. Mm-hmm.
3: And I guess we've heard over the last 5 years because of, you know, changes and how projects were funded with the pandemic, there was some more money that came from CHIPS, I believe. So are you doing about the same number of projects this year that you've traditionally done? I mean, I wasn't sure where your money came in for, especially for when it came to the Consolidated Highway Improvement project funding.
4: Yeah, so our CHIPS money, there's a few different buckets that we always just call CHIPS. But a few years ago, it was maybe 4 years ago now, there was an increase in one of those sort of pools. So we've been able to do more work over the last 3 years than we did previous. But we're right on pace to do about the same amount that we did last year.
3: Mm-hmm. How does a project get chosen to be done? Because, you know, I'm a homeowner, so I've been around and seen, you know, DPW crews working on small and big projects around places I've lived. And someone might say, well, I don't know about my street. My street looks like it needs help. It's not on the list. So when will it be on the list? How does that all get figured out?
4: So our the head of our streets division every spring goes out and reviews and grades every street. So he looks at, you know, when was the last time a CHIPS project was done on that street? Because you can only use CHIPS funds every 10 years. So what's the condition of the road? Is it eligible for CHIPS money? And he just has a running list, and we basically just prioritize from there. But every spring, we go out and evaluate every road as if it, or to see if it needs work or what needs to happen to it.
3: Mm-hmm. And while you guys, obviously, you have your own list, there are other big projects happening in terms of street construction in Jamestown that the city itself is not part of, and that would include, I know the one most people know about is obviously the East 2nd Street reconstruction being done by New York State. Are there any other big projects? I didn't know if the county had anything that they were going to be working on that people should be aware of.
4: The county has a couple of milling and paving projects that we know of, but nothing like a bridge replacement or anything like that I'm aware of.
3: Good to know. So if people have, you know, questions, they want to know, you know, gosh, you know, I see my street on this list. I want to know when they're working. Is there somewhere they can find out where crews are working for the day?
4: So on the website, there is, on the City of Jamestown website, there is a Where We Are Working page for the DPW, and that's updated every Monday. And that is to give the residents an idea of where, you know, crews are in a given week, and to give them an idea if they might be on their street.
3: Okay. Is there anything else that you'd like to add about the street construction this summer, or anything else you think it would be useful for people to know?
4: I just ask people to be patient when they see, you know, road work ahead signs, and to drive carefully around our guys that are out there, you know, trying to make your road better, and just give them a little bit of space and patience.
3: All right. Well, Mark, thanks so much for calling in today.
4: Thank you.
3: You are listening to Community Matters. The Jamestown Planning Commission heard a presentation at their May meeting from Acting Department of Public Works Director Mark Reitzer about a project that aims to clean up the channels leading into the Chedecoin River. We bring you that presentation here.
5: I'm going to briefly talk about a project that the DPW and DOD has been working on for a long time. So this project, first, where is it? It's along Jones and Gifford. So off of Jones and Gifford and behind Jackson Taylor Park, there are old drainage channels. These drainage channels used to be maintained by the city, but have been neglected for 50 plus years. They used to dig them out occasionally and keep them clean, but they have not done that. We've not done that in a long time. Part of the reason for that is they're very hard to get to. So all this whole project takes place in, well, the vast majority of this project will take place inside of federally regulated wetlands. So there's a lot of permitting and a lot of stuff we need to do before we can even get started on this project. So the project is the actual clearing of these drainage channels. It's roughly 1.2 miles of channels and about 14,000 cubic yards of material. So like I said, these channels are in wetlands, which is, you know, boggy and swampy and very hard to get equipment back into. So a large part of this project will be actually creating access back into these areas. So we'll make access trails back into here where we can get equipment and trucks that's able to then, you know, once we dig the material out of these channels to actually haul them out. This material will have to be hauled out and dewatered in an area before it is then hauled to the county landfill. It has to be hauled to the county landfill because it is contaminated just from years of sitting there, from the old industry in Jamestown, from being a channel off the side of the road. It's got various things that make it so that it's safe to work around, but you can't just bury it somewhere else. It has to go to a landfill. So the major part of this project is making access back into these sites, digging the channels out. We will then be able, once this access is built into these sites where it's possible, we'll be able to have these channels on a regular maintenance schedule to be able to clean them out every, you know, 5 to 7 years. We'll monitor them, make sure they're not filling with sediment again. A lot of them have sediment, you know, beyond what we found to be the bottom of the ditch, which is like 1 or 2 to 4 feet. So, you know, you're talking about that much sediment out of ditches that are as wide as this room in some places. So it's a lot of material to take out of there. What else? Oh, so these access trails will be used for the project and then used for future maintenance, but a vast majority of the time they will not be used. So they will be spots for people to actually use to get out to the river. So there'll be trails that people can go and walk on and access points along the river that you currently can't get to. Or doesn't seem like you can access through. So this project is, we've been working with an engineering company locally for a long time, I think maybe 3 or 4 years now, in order to get the DEC permits required to even start the project. We just made, hopefully, what is our final submission to obtain those permits. Funding for the project, the New York State DOT has allocated the full cost of the project, which is $5.5 million. This is federal highway money, so there is a 20% local match that is required with that. So next month, City Council will have a resolution in front of them that will basically be committing the city to the project, basically committing the city to spend $1.1 million on this project. We are exploring every avenue we can to lower the price of the project itself. So we've had conversations with the county about, you know, shared services and shared equipment, and a large cost of this project is just the tipping fees at the landfill itself, which is about $500,000. So they've talked about potentially waiving those fees. So that'll bring the cost of the actual project down, which will reduce the city's match. We're going to use local forces or our forces wherever we can. So again, bring the cost of the project down and reduce the match. And we're also going after grants through, we're currently working on one through the DEC, that if we're able to get one of those, that will basically cover whatever match we have left. We've also been working with, we've had conversations with some local groups because there's some of these areas that are just too wet and it's very unlikely that we will be able to build a trail up to it. So we've had conversations with local groups about doing some dredging from on the water. There's a couple like a couple of associations that have a barge with a crane or something on it that they can haul material out. That will obviously be much more time consuming because you can't get as much material out as fast. So we're probably going to, we'll hopefully minimize the amount of areas we have to do that in. So really now we're at the point where City Council needs to agree to go forward with this project, and that'll be next month. We'll have a resolution at a work session and then at a voting session to basically commit the city to doing the project. Once that happens, we are currently working on an RFP for engineering services. So hopefully next month we will have a contract with an engineer at the June work session as well. So both of those things are kind of moving in the same direction at the same time. And then within a month or so, a month and a half, that engineering firm will be able to get started on that work. So, questions?
6: Will there be an effect on the Riverwalk while the work is being done?
5: That is a good question. There definitely will be. I don't know exactly what it looks like yet. Because, especially so, the Riverwalk, the bike path is roughly, these channels are from the bike path out. Mm-hmm. From the bike path out. So you have to cross over that bike path in order to get the material in and out. Will there be? Yes. But I don't know exactly what we will have to do to get the trucks and everything safely over that bike path and then back. How we'll manage that exactly.
6: What about having it closed down for a long period of time? Or
5: I hope to not have to do that. Maybe during the day when we are, you know, physically working there, we might have to. Yeah. There's also the BPU's gas line is in that area as well that feeds the power plant. Mm-hmm. So we have to be very careful when working around that. When we built the bike path, anywhere where there were trucks going over back and forth, we had to build it up quite a bit. Mm-hmm. So we potentially might have to do that as well.
6: What about to the park, the Jacksonville Park?
5: There shouldn't be. So most of the canals will be able to get to relatively easy. This one will be a little bit tough, but that we'll have to come off of the back here somewhere to get over to there. But I don't anticipate large disruptions because a lot of it you can take through Monroe Street, which kind of goes around the park.
6: Have you talked to Tim Carr, Public Facilities for the county? Mm-hmm. Will you go to the Public Facilities this or have you already?
5: No, not yet. So we've talked to Tim and Drew over at the county, Drew Rogers. Mm-hmm. And we've had preliminary discussions. I think they're sort of waiting to see what the plan is a little bit more. Mm-hmm. And we're kind of to that point now. So, you know, Jones and Gifford is a county road. Mm-hmm. The flooding is really bad on Jones and Gifford especially. Mm-hmm. So this project will help a county facility quite a lot, hopefully. But they were open to cooperation of some kind. But what exactly that is, yeah, we're not sure.
7: Will this help dry out the area behind Jackson Taylor Park?
5: Yeah, that's
7: those fields always get so flooded.
5: Yep, that's the hope. So the issue when you have that sediment buildup is that area just can't store as much water. It also raises the general water level in that area. There's also very often beaver dams that get built back on these channels. So to be able to get in and manage those appropriately, we just can't do it at the moment. Yeah.
7: So we'll help the park and Jones and Gifford. Are there other reasons why you're doing this?
5: It's really flood mitigation.
7: Just the flooding around there.
5: Yeah. I mean, it has the nice benefit of creating additional access points for the public to get out to the river to fish, to go for a walk, that sort of thing as well. But that is the main reason is flood mitigation. Yeah.
8: The other part is too with these channels, the way that they're full of sediment and things, it doesn't allow the wetlands to function the way that they should normally. So clearing these out will also just allow the wetlands to function the way that they should by absorbing water. And that's how it reduces the flood risk, because it allows the existing wetlands there to absorb more of the water that it can't take in right now because of the sediment.
5: Yeah. More water can sit in the channels.
7: Sure.
5: So it allows the water to sort of do what it's supposed to do there, yeah, a little bit better.
6: You know the turtles that are by them? Is that an issue, or are they?
5: So we've been working with soil and water and watershed as well. And this is all permitted through the DEC, so any of those concerns will be addressed as well.
6: Okay. It might help.
5: Mm-hmm.
6: There might be some federal dollars there.
5: Well, the one issue is the federal money, the $5.5 million is federal money,
6: yeah,
5: and you can't use that as a match on another, on a federal project. Federal can't match federal.
6: Right.
5: So.
6: Yeah.
5: Yes.
7: Does in-kind count as a match?
5: It does not. Unfortunately, that was one of our very first questions, is we were hoping a lot of times with larger grants, you can do manpower and equipment, and you can basically use that money to match your 20%, but it's not allowed, no.
3: And again, you are listening to Community Matters. The Jamestown Board of Public Utilities recently announced additional speakers for this year's Retool Conference on June 9th. Here is the discussion we had about the conference with BPU Business Development Coordinator Ellen DeTanto. We welcome to the WRFA studios from Jamestown Board of Public Utilities their Business Development Coordinator Ellen DeTanto, who is here to talk about this year's Retool Conference that's taking place June 9th. So Ellen, thank you for coming in.
9: Well, thank you very much for having me. And I'm excited to tell you that we have Retool 26 scheduled for June 9th at the Chautauqua Harbor Hotel, a full-day event, and it is just filled with so much information sharing, and I think some very cutting-edge information that's going to be valuable to our manufacturers.
3: Now, these Retool conferences have, you know, historically, is this the fifth year?
9: This is the
3: fifth year. Year five, that's a big number. Mm-hmm. So, you know, they've always focused on clean energy, but you've also branched into other things. I call them the overarching environmental topics and technologies and things like that. So recently you did announce three of the keynote speakers. And so you have two that are taking place in the morning and then one at lunchtime. Let's talk about the two keynotes for the morning.
9: Okay. Hassan Obeid from Cummins. He works out of their Minnesota operation. And he is the person who is going from place to place for Cummins and deciding how are they going to set up their backups in terms of batteries, so lithium ion battery backups or whatever other options they will have. This is important to them because Cummins, as you know, is a huge manufacturer, relies on having a lot of power, can't be without power, and so that they need to have some behind the meter options if they need to have power generated within their buildings or in just outside of their buildings. So it's very exciting because he developed a white paper for Cummins about how they can move forward with this. So they're not ready to do it yet, but he's doing all the research. And so he'll be very interesting to talk to in terms of how does that work for small and medium manufacturers as well as nationwide or international companies. Mm-hmm. And the second person is John Williams. John Williams is an entrepreneur of the highest regard. He has the Veriti Parenti business in Buffalo, which he built, again, as an entrepreneurial venture. And it is now nationwide. They recently purchased a company in California. They are a lithium ion producer, and they have produced very large battery packs for companies as well as other organizations. One of their recent ones is they have replaced a diesel generator for Erie County Sewer organization. Because that diesel, of course, as you know, can cause a lot of problems for the environment if they have to run it. Lithium ion battery backups can be there and can be used as needed to generate power if there is a power outage for that. So that was very important, and that goes to show it's not just businesses, but other organizations that can take advantage of this new technology.
3: Mm-hmm. And I found that particular, when I was reading through the press release, very interesting, because as the Board of Public Utilities, as you know, also has wastewater and provides water, water district, I think, oh, I wonder if we have battery backup at the BPU for the wastewater and water pumping. I said, and if they didn't, this sounds like something that maybe even the BPU would be looking at in the future.
9: We don't yet, but as you know, the BPU is looking at the microgrid project, which we have been in negotiations again with the Department of Energy for a grant that we were awarded a year and a half ago. And also we're looking at it for all of our operations, because we, just like all other organizations, need to make sure that we have uninterrupted power. And we love to say that we, you know, are affordable and very reliable for our power, but we have to look at, in the future, as more and more companies need more power, what are we going to be able to have as our own backups?
3: Mm-hmm. So that was morning. And then if you keeping with the keynotes, you do have a lunchtime speaker from the state Department of Energy.
9: Yes, yes. From the executive branch, the Deputy Energy Secretary, Sean Ewart, is going to be speaking about how do we balance economic development and clean energy policies. That's a pretty controversial topic right now. The state had enacted the CLCPA, and they are now looking at trying to pull back on some of those options with the CLCPA, because we need to look at it and say, do we have enough power, clean energy, to replace what had been our older energy producers, coal plants and some of the others. And I think Sean is going to really be very important in terms of listening to our manufacturers and our organizations. He's going to talk about what can we do today to make sure that we have enough energy for tomorrow for our manufacturing processes that are going to be coming in. And Sean is well aware that Chautauqua County is so well placed in between the planned Micron plant in Onondaga County and a plant that HP is putting in Ohio. So we could be a huge supplier. We need to know that we have enough power for our companies to do that and to bring in new suppliers.
3: Mm-hmm. And that is something I've heard our elected officials, you know, voice concerned over, is that not just enough power for a residential, but also power for manufacturing and businesses that need that, which is important for the business climate in New York State as
9: very
3: well.
9: Very important. And we have to make sure Micron will be able to probably, you know, generate their own power again. They could have battery backups. They could have all kinds of generation on their side. But we need to make sure that their suppliers also want to come here and are assured that they'll have the power they need.
3: This is a full day of events. This is, I mean, it is not just keynote speakers. So what do you have planned for the morning time period other than the keynotes that are planned in the morning?
9: Well, one other person in the morning who's going to be speaking that we're very proud of, and that's our Electrovaya general manager for the Gigafactory that's here in the town of Ellicott and one of the BPU's customers. They are going to be telling us, it's going to be Lee Gilmore, and Lee is going to talk about how they are now getting that plant ready for production for lithium-ion batteries. So he's going to be, again, late in the morning before we get to our lunchtime speaker of Sean Ewart. In the afternoon, though, I'm most excited about a couple of different options. We're going to have a very large panel right after lunch that's innovators in clean energy. And these are people who have built businesses in our region and across the country. The first one is Charles Murray. He's from Switch Source. That's a company that's about 10 years old, and they have some great automation technology that they've developed for grid infrastructure. So as we look at trying to, do we switch the power that's needed from one plant to another when it's needed, and can they do that? And they have the technology for that. We have Andrew Lee, who is an innovator himself, and he has a company called Innovia Geo. And they do what we would call geothermal work in very shallow places. We have found that part of the problem with geothermal is that you have to dig very deep wells in order to get the heat that you need or for the cooling that you would need in buildings. They have a product, and they have been able to test it in our regional markets, believe it or not, in Buffalo and in Canada. He's done work in South America, where that doesn't have to be really deep thermal. Early on in Retool, we brought in some companies that were doing the deep geothermal work in New York City and some of the other areas, but we have an area that we can't really dig too deep. So it's important for our regional companies to hear that maybe they could get geothermal heating and cooling in a very shallow basis. So that's another person I think is going to be very important. And then Natreon is the company. Alex Kosiakoff is the CEO. He has set up a business in Buffalo and has been recently listed as one of the manufacturing excellent companies. And they are having new separators for lithium ion batteries. A lot of controversy about fires with lithium ion batteries. They have a new separator process that they think is innovative and has been tested and does not allow that fire to move from one separator to the other. So we're excited to hear from him and to have his company represented on that panel about an innovator in clean energy. The moderator for that panel is going to be a NYSERDA rep from Albany, Kristen Walls. Kristen handles their commercialization process for a number of companies, so she's familiar with these innovators, and I think it'll be a very good discussion. Then we have two breakout sessions. The breakout sessions are ones for companies in our region that their topics I think that they need to look into if they haven't already. One is Industry 4.0. How do you use AI and robotics to make your company become more efficient? There's a scary thing with AI. You know, people see some of the negative parts of it, but we think in business there's ways that you can use that to help with the basic tasks that have to be done in a production line and leave your people to do the more technical tasks that need to be done later in production. So we're excited about that. We have people from Buffalo Manufacturing Works, from RW Earl Automation, which is a robotics company, and from the Alliance for Manufacturing and Technology that are going to be talking about success stories with AI and with robotics in regional manufacturing. And the moderator for that session is from Properly Works, which is another robotics company. And Dominic Myers is the person, and he is also the chair of the Buffalo Niagara Manufacturing Alliance, a group that is doing the same kind of work that we're seeing with MAST in our area, and working with small and medium manufacturers. And then the final breakout session is on the business of decarbonizing our waste. One of the concerns that we've seen in companies is, where do we send everything, and do we have enough space for waste? I mean, we know landfills fill up quickly. They can cause environmental issues. And part of the entrepreneurship that we've seen at Retool is companies that are looking at changing that to try to take whatever technology is available and to decarbonize our waste stream. So we've had people from RIT and from the Golisano Institute in the past. They're going to come with some new information and some companies that they've been helping. We have the Pollution Prevention Institute, which to me is phenomenal. They have money available and they have been able to go into some of our local companies and have helped them reduce their waste, reduce their water usage. And so there's great stories there that need to be told. And then we have a couple of new people, a woman who has developed a Recycle Vision AI product. Just recently placed second at UB in a Panache contest, which allows them to get money to move their product forward in the market. And she has a product that will help sort plastics for recycling. Recycling plastics has never been great because people don't know what to do. They don't know whether they do number, you know, 7 or 5, or can they put them together or not, and what's the market for it. So she has found that we recycle very little plastics across the country, and she's looking at this tool, which on any kind of a conveyor belt or in a recycling facility could help sort what is really recyclable and make sure it gets then recycled. So, you know, that's something that I think is very important. And the person who is also going to help us on that panel is Trevor Mance. He's the business development manager for Casella. Casella, as you know, is a very large waste management company in our region and across the Northeast. And they're doing some innovative things with glass recycling, plastics recycling, and others that I think it's important for people to hear.
10: I think there's a lot of fascinating topics being covered in this year's event. You and I had talked a little beforehand, and you know, I listened to you go through each of these things, and I think, oh, I can think, maybe I don't know maybe the ins and outs of local manufacturers here, but even from a government standpoint, I look at it and say, oh, I can see how this could be useful for the landfill or for the BPU, some of the speakers and breakout sessions, and really just sounds like a great day. If people are looking to attend, how can they sign up?
9: Tickets are available at the website, the ticketing website, which is retool26.eventbrite.com. 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Or certainly they can call me, Julia, 716-661-1686. We think this is a great opportunity, and I have told as many businesses, organizations, not-for-profit groups, this is really a day to step away and to take in a lot of information that you'll be able to use over a period of time.
10: When it comes to, I mean, you've done this. This is your fifth one that you're organizing, and you've been the leading this event over the last, you know, five sessions now, it will be. And what are you taking away from what, you know, looking at just everyone you've had come and speak and everyone and all the different topics? What is your takeaway on this?
9: Well, I think each and every year it gets better. We find that this isn't a conference that's one of those huge ones in a big hall where you don't really get to talk to people. You kind of walk around and, you know, hope that you get the information. This is a conference that's small enough that you can do the one-on-one conversations, that you can actually make things happen. You know, we're excited. We can only have 18 vendor tables, and all 18 are filled with companies that want to connect with our manufacturers and our businesses. And we have seen success stories come out of those. So I think that's what I'm most pleased about, is that I think every year we touch topics that are important to people, and they realize that, and they want to come and make those connections that can help them.
10: Great. Is there anything else that you would like to add?
9: I would hope that if people have questions, or, you know, they need to have a little bit more information, that they would contact me. I think we'll get more information out on the speakers that I talked about with you. And I would just say that it's a great day, again, for people to, you know, take the time out, you know, to get out of their usual path of the day and to really just spend the day with us and get some new knowledge.
10: All right. We've been talking about the Retool Conference taking place on June 9th at the Chautauqua Harbor Hotel. If you want more information, again, you can sign up at Eventbrite. You look for retool26.eventbrite.com, or you can contact Ellen DeTanto or herself at 716-661-1686 or by email at businessdev@jamestownbpu.com. Ellen, thank you for coming in.
9: Thank you so much.
10: You've been listening to Community Matters. We now bring you a replay of the Legislative Gazette.
11: On Tuesday, May 19th, school districts around the state will ask voters to approve their budgets. Amid ongoing negotiations between the governor and the legislature about the state's overall budget, schools are left in a tough position. The Legislative Gazette's Sam Dingman reports.
12: Bob Lowry, deputy director of the New York State Council of School Superintendents, says there is no way next week's votes will be truly reflective of the state's education budget.
13: It's already too late.
12: School districts had to have their ballots finalized weeks ago. At this point, there's no way to change them, regardless of whether the state approves a budget before Tuesday. As a result, Lowry says, the districts are left with a simple choice.
13: Are they optimistic or cautious?
12: That, according to Dave Albert, Chief Communications and Marketing Officer for the State School Boards Association, is a high-stakes question.
14: School districts really only have three revenue sources. They have local sources, which come from property taxes. They have state sources, and they have federal sources. But of those three, federal sources are really a small amount, only about 7%, leaving state and local sources as really the primary revenue sources for schools. When you don't know how much you're going to get in state aid, it makes it difficult to budget.
12: This year, a lot of the uncertainty boils down to the question of whether districts will receive a 1 or 2% increase in what's known as foundation aid, which covers general purpose operating costs. An early version of Governor Kathy Hochul's budget proposal called for a 1% increase. When districts heard about that, Bob Lowry's phone started ringing.
13: Within days, we were hearing from superintendents our increases in health insurance costs would exceed the value of the 1% increase in foundation aid.
12: Basically, they told him rising health care premiums meant a 1% increase was effectively a 0% increase. The current version of the budget seems likely to land closer to a 2% increase. But even then, Albert says, margins are tight enough that schools are having to weigh tough cuts to programs like extra academic help for struggling students, electives, and advanced placement classes.
14: Those programs are particularly vulnerable right now because schools would have to continue those programs, probably at local taxpayer expense.
12: There is no worse feeling for a superintendent than cutting a program or eliminating a position that could have been saved if the district had known how much money they had to work with. Whether or not the state budget, which was due April 1st, passes before next week's votes, those are choices districts have already had to make. Both Lowry and Albert said it wasn't always like this. They said appropriating funds for the state's basic operating costs has gotten increasingly political.
13: It has become more common in recent years for governors to try and address policy issues through the budget.
12: This year, disagreement on issues like deadlines for the state's climate law, auto insurance reforms, changes to the state's environmental review process for housing construction, and immigrant protections have become sticking points in negotiations. Albert says lawmakers increasingly view budget season as an opportunity to force conversations about thorny issues, even if those issues don't have much to do with how and where the state spends taxpayer money.
14: It's really an opportunity where everybody's sitting at the table. The state has to have a state budget. So it's an opportunity to raise some of these issues that are important to either one house of legislature or to the governor. So it is an opportunity to just at least raise the issue and see if there's an appetite to have a discussion about it.
12: In spite of all this, Lowry anticipates most school districts will pass their proposed budgets next week. Districts often levy additional taxes to cover anticipated gaps in state funding. And as long as those tax hikes aren't above the legal cap, voters overwhelmingly tend to go along with them.
13: Typically, we're up around 97% of budgets passing, and most of the ones that fail are districts that seek an override of the tax cap. And even among those, I'd say, typically around 60% pass on the first vote.
12: This year, of course, with the soaring price of gas and the loss of federal subsidies for health care coverage, costs are going up for a lot of people. I asked Lowry if he's heard anything to suggest voters might be more hesitant to support school budgets that require tax hikes.
13: The pass rates have been kind of resiliently high, no matter what's been going on in the economy or in the news generally. And haven't really heard anything to suggest that this year would be different.
12: And even if districts have already had to decide whether they're optimistic or cautious, Albert says there's reason to believe the state will ultimately get them more foundation aid for the upcoming year.
14: I think generally speaking, both the governor and the legislature always want to do the best they can for schools.
12: For the Legislative Gazette, I'm Sam Dingman.
11: You are listening to the Legislative Gazette, a program about New York State government and politics. I'm David Gustina. This week, I sat down with Jessica Dean, secretary, board member, and ambassador for the Family Child Care Association of New York. I asked Jessica for her reaction to the governor's recent announcement that the state is increasing its investment in child care by billions of dollars.
15: It is unprecedented numbers as far as financial support. It is similar to the model that we've seen occurring in New Mexico that has just actually implemented full-scale universal child care. They were able to do it a little differently. They implemented a tax where the proceeds went directly into that coffer. It is different here in New York. We don't have that. So I'm interested to see how that's going to play out. However, it's important to consider the impact that this expansion will have to the family child care industry. These expansion projects will have UPK and what is being called 2Care or 2K. These have the potential to be detrimental for family child care modalities. Children leaving our programs earlier is higher turnover, is less of a client base. We are hopeful that family child care is a consideration at these tables and will be incorporated into the discussion and will be partnered with to launch these initiatives so that families have the ability to choose which modality they would like their children's care to be.
11: Now, I want to turn to this article that I just read in New York Focus. The headline of the article is New York's new state law could unlock thousands of child care seats. The Hochul administration now has a chance to relax New York's child care staffing ratios among the country's strictest after 26 years. But will it? Back in December, Governor Hochul signed legislation eliminating a provision in a 2000 social services law that has prohibited the State Office of Children and Family Services from relaxing child care staffing revenue ratios. Can you speak to that at all? I mean, you just said, you talked about the idea of not having enough staff or limited staff to deal with children and family issues. What do you make of this and anything else you want to add?
15: So this is a concern across the board. Ratios are intentional for the benefit and well-being of children and educators. Placing too high of a ratio on an educator leads to burnout. Placing too low of a ratio on an educator allows for more meaningful connection. So there's a balance point that the state has to be mindful of when they consider adjusting the ratios. Safety is a big concern. Children need a lot more direct supervision and care than older children, and that's why elementary school ratios are much higher. I feel that investment in our workforce is the first step to looking at this problem. There are additional thousands of seats potentially being opened. Where is the workforce coming from? How are we cultivating a trained and proficient workforce to care for our youngest citizens? What programs are there going to be availability for? Are we looking at micro-credentialing? Are we looking at pre-college in the SUNY schools and CUNY schools to be offering early childhood ed tracks specific to filling these roles in early childhood education? We can't put the cart before the horse here. We have to invest in the staff and the educator before we can fully roll out this program to increase the availability for children. Without a well-trained staff, this expansion will not launch in a positive, meaningful, and profound way for our youngest citizens.
11: She is Jessica Dean, secretary, board member, and ambassador for the Family Child Care Association of New York State. And the stark statistics I'm about to read certainly back up your point, Jessica. More than 60% of New York's census tracts are classified as a, quote, child care desert, meaning that there are three or more children under five waiting for every available slot. This is according to the Office of Children and Family Services. Meanwhile, more than 16,000 children are unable to receive child care, specifically as a result of staffing shortages that have led programs to operate under capacity. Right to your point. Let's get the staffing up.
15: Right. And I can add to that. We have some national statistics that show that our educators are an experienced workforce, most of which have spent more than a decade in the field. However, they are an aging workforce at a tipping point. This data is showing, this is the 2025 NAFCC annual report. NAFCC is the National Association for Family Child Care. We are an affiliate of that nationwide agency. Approximately 60% of our family child care workforce is currently over 50 years old. We need to encourage the growth of a new generation of home-based ECE educators. It is also a misconception that the majority of home-based educators are not pursuing post-secondary education. This is simply not true. 47% of our home-based educators nationally have at least an associate's degree, and 46% have a bachelor's degree or higher. This is a marked increase from 20 years ago when the majority of family child care educators were mothers, grandmothers, et cetera, that chose to stay home to mind the children. This is no longer the case. This is a entire modality of education focused in the physical, mental, emotional, and social emotional growth of children in a professional setting that feels like home.
11: Now, you said that most are over 50. How do you understand why young people aren't getting involved?
15: There are significant barriers in operating family child care modality. One of them is unsustainable wages, inconsistency, something that we're seeing right here in New York now. 34 of our counties have a freeze of funding for this child care assistance program because the money was not significant enough in those areas to address the need for the assistance to families. Now, Governor Hochul has promised that there will be relief offered to those counties that are out of money to help reestablish this prior to next year once the budget is passed. We are unsure how that's going to play out in those 34 counties, how providers are going to be able to reestablish the families that have lost services, and also how we have to kind of shift our programs looking forward to accommodate these ebb and flows of funding to occur on a local scale.
11: You know, the federal government has had an impact, hasn't it? The idea of cuts, even if they're not directly to child care, in other areas can impact children, right?
15: Absolutely. There have been several bills before the federal government for a few years now that impact our child and adult care food program, the CACFP, which serves thousands of sites statewide in assisting with reimbursement for feeding children healthy and nutritious meals. It aligns very closely with our school lunch program and allows family child care educators and other ECE modalities to receive reimbursement for the meals they serve the children. It is underused because of barriers in facilitating the time it takes to set up the program and enter data for the program. It is also not an equitable source of income based on the need for it to be attendance-based, based on enrollment, and it is on the lower side of the actual cost of service. So what we would spend in food, we do not necessarily get back from that program, but it does offset our costs. So in my opinion, it is a valuable tool for educators to utilize, especially in home-based programs. The two bills, one is in the Farm Bill, which would allow a fourth meal to be served in a childcare setting. Currently, we can serve two meals and one snack or two snacks and one meal. And that would allow us to serve a full day of meals to the children for reimbursement. And the other is in a specific CACFP school lunch type of bill that would allow us an increase of 10 cents per meal and snack in reimbursement rates, which would help equalize the cost of services.
11: That's Jessica Dean, secretary, board member, and ambassador for the Family Child Care Association of New York. You are listening to the Legislative Gazette, a program about New York state government and politics. I'm David Gustina. Republican State Senator Peter Oberacker is running for New York's 19th congressional district. That leaves his seat wide open. Michelle Frazier is running for that seat, New York State Senate District 51, which includes all of Delaware, Schoharie, Sullivan, and Otsego counties. The Legislative Gazette's Elias Guerra spoke with a Democratic State Senate hopeful who ran unsuccessfully against Oberacker in the district in 2024.
16: I'm running again because in 2024, I met so many people along the way that really are coming with me and that I'm fighting for. I met a gentleman in Deposit, New York, who he has to take a bus from Deposit to Binghamton to get his health care, and they only have that bus once a week on Tuesdays. And we need people in rural New York who understand, like, healthcare access for us isn't just about being able to afford it, right? It's about being able to get to a location. It's being able to have doctors who are committed to staying in our communities so that we have relationships over the course of time. So I'm running for, you know, the gentleman in Deposit. I'm running for a guy who I sell real estate currently with an all women's owned local company. And I was working with a gentleman who's 70 years old and living renting in an apartment with mold and had $70,000 to his name and wants to buy a place. And as a realtor, I don't have a market here in any of the seven counties that the Senate District 51 covers where I could find him something that he could afford that's habitable at $70,000. But as a state senator, I can fight for policies that make it so that our aging population can stay here in dignity and continue.

0: In terms of doing things differently, what are some of the ways that you would like to do things differently, and you think that, maybe the state isn't doing the way you'd like to see it right now?
1: So I think that there's a couple of things. I think that the rural New Yorker has been left out of the conversation. So we have a majority Democrat in the state Senate and in the assembly, and we've been sending officials to Albany to represent rural New York who both don't believe in a lot of social services or in a lot of taking care of our own people. They tend to be more in line with big business. And so one, their causes are different. And two, their ability to get things done are different. The realities of, having the ability to talk to your colleagues who are in the majority becomes important. I also think it's really, really critical to have people from this area and who understand it deeply, and the roots are there. And again, I come from a growing family, so the roots piece of this is really, really critical. My family has been in upstate New York since the 1700s. And we understand both how incredible our people are and the resources we have. And we need people who can speak the same language to our downstate colleagues to get our interests put into the pot and the mix.
2: That's the Legislative Gazette's Elias Guerra speaking with Michelle Frazier, a Democratic candidate for New York's 51st Senate District. She's also running on the Working Families Party line. Republicans Chris Tague and Terry Bernardo are competing for the Republican nomination. You are listening to the Legislative Gazette, a program about New York state government and politics. I'm David Gustina. One of the creepier, crawlier aspects of spring is well underway. It's tick season. Legislative Gazette's Aaron Shell Levine tracks the seasonal uptick in the insect's population from early spring to late fall.
3: The Albany Pine Bush Preserve's 3,400 acres are home to coyotes, turtles, snakes, birds, endangered butterflies, and, of course, the iconic pitch pine.
4: Oh, we got one.
3: And many, many ticks.
4: So I'm going to pick it up with my hands so don't be grossed out. So this is an adult female deer tick. And you can see she has that red that I talked to about. And this black part is her scutum. So just kind of like a shield on their back. The male deer ticks only have that scutum. They don't have that extra part of red.
3: Alex Soldo is a field ecologist and entomologist at the preserve. For the past 2 years, she's been keeping tabs on the local tick populations. Right now, she's using a tick drag.
4: So it's about a meter long cloth. It's made out of a corduroy material, which for whatever reason actually really picks them up well, so don't wear corduroy in the woods. And we just drag this along the ground. We can go kind of in here.
3: Soldo then counts the number of ticks stuck to the fabric. She says that number can get up to 500, but today there's just one. Patches of the preserve are charred, and there's still a smell of burning wood in the air. Seasonal prescribed burns are useful for ecosystem management. But Soldo says ongoing research at the preserve, in collaboration with a PhD student at the SUNY College of Environmental Science and Forestry, suggests those fires may also be a tool to control ticks.
4: So we know, obviously, fire directly kills the ticks. They'll die, just like most other insects would. They desiccate pretty easily. They like the humid undergrowth of plants. So that's one component, but we also know that this frequent fire is opening up the landscape. So as you can see, it's not a super dense canopy of trees. On this side, it's not like best example of what I'm trying to say, but that opens up the canopy and sunlight is filtering down, and there's not as much room for the ticks to kind of hide.
3: Jim McDonald is commissioner of the New York State Department of Health.
5: We do see a fair amount of Lyme disease in New York State. So we're doing about almost 20,000 cases a year of Lyme disease that are reported to us at the Department of Health. But keep in mind, there's other diseases like anaplasmosis. We see maybe 1,300 cases a year of that. And babesiosis, around 600 cases, just to give you a little bit of an example.
3: New research from the Carey Institute found an increase in the number of ticks carrying more than one pathogen. Institute disease ecologist Shannon Ledeau explains.
6: So we're seeing about 20% of these nymphs infected in a given year with the bacteria that causes Lyme disease. Co-infection with another pathogen, in this case, the protozoan pathogen that causes a

0: babesiosis, which is called Babesia microti, is increasing, and that has risen over the past decade.
1: Dual infections from a single tick can complicate treatments, and as cases of tick-borne illness persist, McDonald says tick season itself is expanding.
2: So keep in mind, the climate changed. In other words, I don't talk about climate change, I talk about the climate has changed. So the season of the year where ticks are out is longer because it gets warmer quicker and it gets, you know, a little bit colder slower. So what it affects for us is you see the tick season is a little bit longer. You know, days like today where it's hot, ticks are going to be out there. But, you know, really ticks can be out in a much cooler days than today as well.
1: Back in the field, Soldo says even as ticks pose health risks to humans, it's neither a good nor feasible idea to exterminate the pest.
3: Ticks, they're also filling a niche. They exist for a reason, unfortunately. We just kind of get into the middle of their ecological purpose a little bit, and unfortunately the unintended consequence of that is potentially getting a disease from them. But things are definitely eating them. And they might potentially also help control populations of certain animals.
1: She says there's one easy way to try and keep the ticks away.
3: Yeah, I would say probably number one is if you don't have a reason to go deep into the woods, stay on the trail. They really are coming on you from directly off this leaf litter and also like mid-sized vegetation. They're not really falling off of you from trees. They don't really climb that high. And I think that's kind of a myth that they fall on top of you from trees. That doesn't really happen, but definitely stay on the trail.
1: And if you do happen to find a tick on you.
3: So I usually take them off with tweezers first. You want to put the tweezers right where the mouth parts are connected to your skin. You don't want to squeeze the body. And then once you have the mouth parts, just gently pull up. Definitely do not put any substance on a tick to make it back out. Not only could that potentially cause it to vomit its stomach contents into you in stress, but it could also take a little bit longer than just using tweezers and pulling it out would be. You really, really want to take the tick out as soon as you find it. You don't want to leave it in for like even 30 more minutes.
1: On the campus of Skidmore College, I'm Aaron Shalom-Levine.
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9: Now, es que no juego. You're listening to Gaino. If it's your first time tuning in today, Gaino is a Seneca word for music or song. I'm your host, Brett Mabee, and each week we take a listen to some amazing music from different indigenous artists all across Turtle Island. You're in for a treat today, so pull up a chair, grab a cup of coffee, and enjoy some amazing blues. My featured artist is CWA On. He's part Southern Cheyenne, and while he hails from southern New Mexico, you would think he's straight from the heart of the Mississippi Delta. I first got turned on to his music from a listener on the mainstream down in Yuma, Arizona. And then from there, his team member Lisa reached out to me, and we've been in contact ever since. His 10th studio album, Bounce, Boogie, and Bump, was recorded at the church in Tulsa, Oklahoma, once famously owned by Leon Russell. We're going to have a great chat, so without further ado, it's the title track as we get into our hour on Gaino 107.9.

0: All right. It is so good to be back with a brand new edition of Gyno as we kick off the year. That's the title track of CWA Owns, Bounce, Boogie, and Bump, kicking off our time together on Gyno. Nyawe Skano, if you're just now joining us, I am so excited to be joined on the line with this up-and-coming talented New Mexico artist. So without further ado, Nyawe Skano, CW, how are you today?
1: I'm doing great, man. How about you?
0: I'm doing fantastic. There's a lot to look forward to this year, and I'm grateful that you were able to join me on the line and talk about your amazing music. Now, I do later on want to talk just about how our musical paths have crossed, because again, that's part of the magic of radio. But before going any further, I was wondering if you could tell